0: 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I'm Valerie Kaler. 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
1: Hey, everybody, this is folk singer Michael Jonathan. I host the Wood Songs Old Time Radio Hour, and we are so happy and so proud to be part of the great musical lineup right here on KEDT-FM. 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

0: Composer Viet Quang dedicated that music to his father's memory as the guardian of his musical life, a piece called Vital Signs. More about that title in just a sec. The group Eighth Blackbird played with the University of Georgia Wind Ensemble. R. Scott Mullen led that event at the University of Georgia Performing Arts Center in Athens. Viet Quang says he built Vital Signs on repetitive musical patterns. As a result, the structure of the piece resembles a sine wave, rising and falling like breaths and heartbeats. Sound also happens to travel as sine waves, hence the name Vital Signs, S-I-N-E-S, by Viet Quang. 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Approvals based on revenue, not credit, and funds available in a day. 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I'm Valerie Kaler. This is Performance Today from APM, American Public Media.
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That is the little motet Domine Salvum, O Lord, Save the King, by Jean Vaillot, who was a choir boy in Notre Dame before taking over the chorus there in 1640. And while this new release from the Ensemble Correspondance is dedicated mostly to the much more famous André Campra Requiem, the extraordinary other works on this are earlier French pieces from Notre Dame. That's how we're going to begin this week right here on Millennium of Music. I'm Robert Aubrey Davis. The work that Jean Vaillot did only lasted for a few years before he winds up getting a job at the Royal Chapel and taking over there for some decades. He was succeeded by François Cosset, who lived from somewhere around 1610 to 1664. Cosset was from Rennes, and he got in trouble extensively, both with the choir boys and the canons at the great cathedral of Notre Dame, who eventually complained about him so extensively, in fact, to Queen Anne of Austria, particularly that he was fired in 1646 and goes back to Rennes. But while he was at Notre Dame, he wrote a mass for six voices based on that little motet by his predecessor Jean Vaillot that we heard. Also in this set, we hear the beautiful setting, the little short setting of the Ave Verum Corpus, Hail True Body by Jean Vaillot, and another one of these early composers working at Notre Dame, Pierre Robert. We'll hear his Christe Redemptor. I wish the entire release was this kind of material, because it's so rarely recorded and so interesting. But this is the Ensemble Correspondance, conducted by Sébastien Dossé.

That is the ensemble correspondance conducted by Sébastien Dossier, and while the recording is called André Campra Requiem Mass, so much of the interesting material takes us to the earlier masters there in Notre Dame. We heard pieces by Jean Veillot and François Cosset and Pierre Robert, one of three releases in the French Baroque this week right here on Millennium of Music. I'm Robert Aubrey.

I'm Robert Aubrey Davis. Now, we originally promised you a recording dedicated to the Mass for the birth of Louis XIV, but on looking at that more carefully, that's such an extraordinary release. I'm going to save that for a few weeks, dedicate an entire program to it. But let's go back to the same era and the uncle of the great Francois Couperin, Jonathan Rhodes Lee, in his recording French Connections, gives us the entire 17th order of Couperin, pieces by Fourcarré. But earlier on, the much underrated Louis Couperin, I remember Jory Vinokur telling us that he thinks Louis Couperin is one of the great underrated keyboard composers. We're going to hear his collection of pieces in F major. Listen to the little fourth one, which is a branle from the Basque region.

Louis Couperin, the pieces in F major, performed there by Jonathan Rhodes Lee, one of three releases we are celebrating in the French Baroque this week here on Millennium of Music. I'm Robert Aubrey.

I'm Robert Aubrey Davis. Well, our last release is a new one from the ensemble Les Délices, directed very happily from the Baroque Oboe by Deborah Nagy. It's called Arcadian Dreams, and it is mostly cantatas from the era leading up to Rameau with the Faithful Shepherd one, but also pieces by Louis-Antoine Lefebvre. But very happily, an earlier little cantata by Thomas Louis Bourgeois, born there around 1676 and living on to 1750, his setting of Diane and Endymion, that tale, and once again Les Délices, joined by soprano Hannah DePriest.

0: Hannah DePriest, the ensemble Les Délices, directed from the Baroque Oboe by Deborah Nagy. You can hear that wonderful little piece that introduces that lovely oboe introduction to that glorious work. One of three pieces from the French Baroque going really early on in the 17th century. For complete information about these three, simply go to our website, millenniumofmusic.com. We're always very gratified when you do. Our technical director is Christopher Drummond, and for the program, this has been your producer and host, I'm Robert.
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1: When was the last time you were at a classical music concert, and after a piece finished, the crowd started hissing? I mean, politics is one thing, but the music itself? Nowadays, if you're not into it, the conventional thing is more passive-aggressive. You just talk to your neighbor. And then when it's over, you offer polite applause that basically means, meh. But when Johannes Brahms premiered this concerto, the few who applauded were drowned out by hissing. I'll have the outcome of that uncomfortable evening for you, coming up in a bit. I got to know French composer Jules Massenet as a teenage violinist learning his marvelous Meditation from Thaïs. It's still one of my favorites. He was mostly known, however, as a composer of opera, of which he wrote more than 30, which is, as they say, not nothing. Here's the Hymenée from his best-known opera, Esclarmonde.

0: The Victoria String Quartet, featuring clarinetist John Bradbury. Forget Me Not by Helen.
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0: Fantasy from Woman Without a Shadow, music by Richard Strauss. AGOA conducted the Minnesota Orchestra on Music Through the Night. Hope you're doing well tonight. It's always great to listen with you. Thanks a lot for being here. I'm Jalene Kahn.
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0: Gerald Finzi's Suite from Love's Labour's Lost, performed by the English Symphony Orchestra under conductor William Boughton on Music Through the Night.
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0: In today's world, some collaborations and partnerships can feel forced. How often have you seen an influencer on TikTok or Instagram in a brand partnership that makes you wonder if they actually use the brand or they just want a paycheck? The partnership between these two musicians, a harpist and guitarist, was completely organic for them to join forces and record music together. And it's an incredible duet. You'll hear them perform coming up in about 15 minutes.

0: A horn concerto by Reinhold Glier. That was the BBC Philharmonic Orchestra and soloist Richard Watkins under conductor Edward Downes.
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1: It's 6:19 on this Thursday morning, and a good morning to you. Lon Gonzalez here, and how are you today? Hope your morning is going well. Well, look at our forecast. Sunny, well, not even sunny. A mix of sunny clouds, and certainly plenty of chances for thunderstorms today with a high of 88. 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
1: It's 6:42 on this Thursday morning. I'm Lon Gonzalez. 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
1: Quick look at our forecast for today, a mix of sun and clouds, and of course, the always ever-present thunderstorms in the afternoon, and a high of 88 today. Winds out of the southeast at 15 to 20 miles per hour. More clouds tonight, and again, more shower possibilities. Low of 75. Partly cloudy, 77 in Corpus Christi right now, 73 partly cloudy in Victoria. Clear in 79 in McAllen. On the way, the news of Texas. Good morning, it's 6:44.
3: Another Supreme Court decision day. We're waiting to hear about birthright citizenship, TPS status, and President Trump's attempt to fire a Fed governor. Next time, here and now.
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5: Good morning, I'm Leila Faldin. Scientists have spent decades studying a frozen mummy found in the Alps. They recently analyzed the microorganisms inside the mummy, like yeast. And when you got yeast, you make bread. They reproduced it in a fridge. The first few loaves were a bust, but after 3 months of work, they made some pretty good sourdough for science. Next on the list, they want to try brewing beer with it. Would I eat the sourdough? Probably not. It's Morning Edition.
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1: It's 6:45 on this Thursday morning. I'm Lon Gonzalez, and this is the latest from the KEDT News Desk. Considering the tug of war between City of Corpus Christi officials and residents over recent water supply issues, the Office of Governor Greg Abbott has weighed in again against the City Council in Corpus Christi and its recent decision to delay their vote on the proposed Inner Harbor desalination plant. Abbott's chief of staff, Robert Black, said the council met the issue with what he said was a whimper and a complaint, adding that the council had a chance to advance the region's water needs and chose to, what he said, bicker, blame, and hide behind excuses. Black continued, saying the governor and the state have done their part for the city's water-related projects. After a 15-hour city council meeting that stretched from Tuesday night into Wednesday morning, the council voted to table the Inner Harbor desal proposal until September. Two women from the Rio Grande Valley, a mother and daughter, were convicted of transporting an illegal immigrant in federal court this week. 55-year-old Enidelia Garcia of Weslaco and 37-year-old Ashley Garcia of Brownsville were arrested in July of 2025 at the immigration checkpoint near Kingsville. During that inspection, authorities determined the passenger in that vehicle was in the country illegally. Both women face up to 10 years in prison for the charge. Sentencing for the two women is scheduled for September 1st. Texas officials are investigating the state's first possible case of the flesh-eating New World screwworm, a parasite that can kill livestock and wildlife The Texas Newsroom's Lucio Vasquez reports.
0: The suspected case was detected in South Texas. Federal agriculture officials say a sample is now being tested. If confirmed, it'll be the state's first case since the pest was eradicated in the U.S. in the 60s. The parasite's larvae feed on the living tissue of warm-blooded animals, including cattle, deer, and pets, and in rare cases, humans too. Texas has spent months preparing for the possibility of an outbreak. These efforts include plans for a $750 million facility in South Texas to curtail the parasite spread. Officials haven't said where in South Texas the suspected case was found. I'm Lucio Vasquez in Houston.
1: Local jewelry business owner and animal advocate Denny Bales has died. Bales had been involved in the jewelry business locally since about 1981 and ran several jewelry stores over the course of several years in Corpus Christi. He was also a volunteer for the Coastal Bend Humane Society and had served as board president for the organization for nearly 20 years and continued to serve on the board afterwards. Bales was 86. Dallas County officials have been exploring a jail and court processing model that reduces jail overcrowding. KERA's Marina Trejan Martinez reports that to save money on sending groups there to learn more, the Florida model's creator was invited to Dallas for a summit.
7: Commissioners and administrators have studied the Miami-Dade County Criminal Mental Health Project for about 2 years. It decreases substance users and mental health affected offenders from repeatedly cycling through the system. Departments and community organizations work together to help them recover. Retired Judge Steve Leifman implemented the model.
8: It is a baby step process, though there seems to be great enthusiasm. We don't want to lose it. You have good leadership here. You really do. They want to see this changed.
7: Dallas County's jail consistently nears capacity. A Marina Trejan Martinez in Dallas.
1: One of the best things about living in the Coastal Bend are the variety of beaches. A recent survey in USA Today ranked Whitecap Beach the fifth best beach in Texas. Other coastal attractions also getting some strong support in the state's beach rankings. Among the other beaches ranking high were Rockport Beach at number 2, Malakeet at number 3, Mustang Island State Park at number 4, South Beach at the National Seashore, number 7, and McGee Beach in Port A at number 10. Ford is recalling about 420,000 vehicles because of a seatbelt issue that may result in an injury if a crash occurs. The automaker separately said that it was recalling more than 4,600 Bronco Sport and Maverick vehicles and issuing a do not driving warning due to a suspension related issue. That recall involves Bronco Sport's vehicles with model years 2021 through 26 and Maverick vehicles with model years 2022 through 26. Therapy donkeys. They're helping patients with mental health conditions at a psychiatric hospital near Paris. The program offers weekly sessions where patients walk and care for donkeys. Patients say the interaction provides relief similar to medication. The sessions are free, funded by France's public health system, and tailored to individual needs. The program started back in 2016, now includes other animals like guinea pigs and rabbits. Health workers say animal therapy helps with anxiety, depression, and more. The founders of that program seek scientific research to formally recognize its benefits. And that's the latest from the KEDT News Desk. I'm Lon Gonzalez, and taking a look at our forecast for today. You might want to keep that umbrella handy. Even though we do have a mix of sun and clouds for the majority of the day, there's also the possibility of a sneaky thunderstorm moving in. High of 88 today with winds from the southeast at 15 to 20 miles per hour. Tonight, more clouds and more possibilities for showers and thunderstorms in the low of 75. Winds out of the southeast at 15 to 20 miles per hour. Corpus Christi right now, partly cloudy, 70. Victoria, partly cloudy and 72. And in McAllen, it's clear and 79 on this Thursday morning. And we continue with more of Morning Edition. And a good morning to you.
5: It's Morning Edition from NPR News. I'm Leila Faldin.
9: And I'm Steve Inskeep. A Trump administration pause on processing visas leaves a lot of people uncertain about their future. They are in the United States legally. Many work meaningful jobs, and they may have to return to their home countries as their visas expire. Few are more anxious about returning home than people from Iran. NPR's Arzu Rezvani spoke with some of them.
10: 32-year-old Ali will never forget the day he got to America.
11: I landed in Chicago, and I saw the United States flag. I mean, that was one of the best days of my life.
10: It was 2021. Ali came for his PhD in electrical engineering. He also worked on a government-funded project on long-distance biometric identification. It's the kind of technology used to identify a person through body type or walking style from, say, a drone. The project was cutting-edge and sensitive.
11: The hard drives that we used had real physical passwords on them, and always somebody was with us, even when I was going to use the restroom. So it was really intense in terms of security.
10: Life was going great for Ali. He graduated late last year, got job offers from top tech companies. Then in December, the Trump administration announced a freeze on visa processing for nationals from 39 countries deemed high risk, including Iran. For the last several months, Ali's application to transition from studying to working has been on hold.
11: Since then, I haven't been able to work, so I have zero income. I don't have any health insurance. And as of May 10th, I lost my driver license. So yeah, it's one of the most stressful periods of my life.
10: Returning home to Iran is complicated for Ali. During his years in the U.S., he railed against Iran's government in protests and on social media. It's the kind of activism Iran's hardline government is cracking down on while it's still technically at war with the U.S. Ali believes if he goes back, he could be detained or pressured to share his expertise with Iran's military.
11: I'd rather live in poverty and, you know, but not work for them.
10: Immigration lawyers estimate at least 50,000 Iranian nationals in the U.S. on various expiring visas are trapped in the legal limbo Ali is in. Returning to Iran is risky, but remaining in the U.S. is also a gamble. It's why Ali and other Iranians interviewed for this story ask that NPR use only first names, afraid of government retribution both in Iran and the U.S.
12: Anybody who's here who doesn't have status is fair game to get targeted, detained, and removed.
10: That's Paris Etemadi Scott. She's the legal director of Pars Equality Center, which provides legal support to Iranian immigrants and asylum seekers. While the Trump administration argues immigrant vetting has been too lenient, Scott and other immigration attorneys say it's long been stringent for Iranian nationals.
12: Iranians are subject to extreme background checks. Sometimes they're kept in administrative processing, i.e. background checks, for 3 years. So these folks are extremely vetted before they can even get a visa stamp in their passport.
10: Democratic Senator Ed Markey of Massachusetts, home to some of the world's top universities and research centers, wants Iranians spared from this pause.
13: If we welcome their talents, we must not turn our backs on their safety when they are most endangered.
10: Day after day, his office has been fielding desperate calls.
13: I've heard from engineers and scientists who are now struggling to pay the basic living expenses. I've heard from researchers in artificial intelligence, health, and pharmaceuticals who may have to turn down jobs that would help advance scientific innovation. I've heard from entrepreneurs who may have to shut down their businesses.
10: Senator Markey is demanding temporary protected status for Iranian nationals, which would allow them to stay and work legally in the U.S. It's not only to protect them from going back to Iran. For Senator Markey, it's also about preventing competitors, like China, from seizing talent the U.S. has cultivated.
14: Whatever I gain here, I can spend there and I can help China to grow.
10: Shirin is researching recyclable materials at a top university and applying for a patent. She recently got married. Her husband is a U.S. citizen. She's an Iranian national. In normal times, Shirin could apply for a marriage green card, but the pause on visas means that application won't get processed. Her future is uncertain, but one thing is for sure.
14: If I leave, my husband is also a PhD, so both PhD are going to leave the country. And all this time and money that U.S. spent for training us, we are going to give to another country to help other country to grow in a very competitive area and market.
10: It's not lost on Shirin that China has its own record of oppression. But with time running out and her life in limbo, China, she says, might be her best bet. Arzu Rezvani, NPR News, Los Angeles.
5: The World Cup kicks off next week, and millions of people are expected to pack stadiums in the U.S., Canada, and Mexico to watch. Health officials will be watching as well for the spread of germs and other potential hazards. NPR's Ping Huang reports on what they'll be looking for.
15: For public health officials, the World Cup is a big deal, but it's not their first rodeo. Dr. Marcus Plesha is District Health Director for Fulton County, Georgia, which includes Atlanta.
16: What we've really been trying to focus on is to expect the expected.
15: Atlanta is hosting 8 World Cup matches and a month-long fan festival where they expect some 15,000 people a day. Feeding them safely involves daily food inspections.
16: We want to make sure that people feel confident that they can go out to eat and they can have a good time and they don't have to worry about getting any kind of food poisoning.
15: Another concern for the World Cup is summer heat. Dr. Alistair Martin is health commissioner in New York City.
17: It was in the 90s, nearing 100 just a couple weeks ago, and so it's going to be a hot summer.
15: The World Cup finals will be just outside the city in mid-July. And Dr. Phil Huang, with the Dallas County Health Department, says when lots of people gather, germs tend to spread.
18: Influenza, COVID, measles, you know, Mpox.
15: He says they're tracking these and other pathogens in wastewater so they can report if they see a spike. Dallas will host the most matches of any city. They're sharing health tips in different languages, like hydrate, wear a hat and sunscreen and bug spray, stay home if you're sick.
18: It's the same messages, but it's really concentrated because we've got so many people coming in at this time.
15: FIFA, the World Cup organizer, says they've sold more than 5 million tickets. Ping Huang, NPR News.
5: It's Morning Edition from NPR News. I'm Leila Faldin.
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1: It's 19 past the hour of 7 on this Thursday morning, and a good morning to you. 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
1: 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On the way, we've got Bird Note and the news of Texas for your Thursday morning. Good morning to you.

0: On her new album, Grammy winner Lizzo takes on some demons, including, she says, a tendency to be too nice. Lizzo, next time, here and now. I paid a check, but no
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2: Good morning, I'm Steve Inskeep. The baseball season is full of highs and lows. Earlier this season, Los Angeles Angels outfielder Joe Adell had a high. Three times in one game, he caught a ball at or even over the wall, robbing the Seattle Mariners of three home runs. Tuesday against the Colorado Rockies, Adell had a low. He missed a fly ball, which bounced off his head and over the fence for a home run. Truly a heads-up play. It's Morning Edition.
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4: This is Bird Note. The American kestrel. Small, numerous, and widespread. Watch for one of these North American falcons perched on a utility wire, bobbing its tail. True to the name falcon, this species is built for speed, with long, pointed wings, often bent back at the tip. If a suitable perch isn't available, American kestrels will hover above an open field. Facing into the wind, they flap their wings and use their tails to hold their position. From aloft, kestrels watch for insects, small mammals, and reptiles, which they overtake and capture. Don't be fooled by their small size, equal to that of a robin. These are fierce hunters. Using their notched beaks, kestrels quickly subdue their prey by severing the spinal cord at the neck. The lack of suitable nesting cavities limits kestrel populations in some areas, and this has led people to install wooden nest boxes. Many states now have kestrel nest box programs, placing boxes along interstate highways. On I-35 in Iowa, there's a kestrel box nearly every mile from Minnesota to Missouri. The kestrels readily adapt to these boxes and return each spring to set up housekeeping. You can find out more about kestrels, including photos and plans for a nest box, on our website, birdnote.org. I'm Michael Stein. 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
5: And you can listen to Bird Note at the same time every weekday morning. It's 7:47 and a good morning. I'm Lon Gonzalez. This is the latest from the KEDT News Desk. Considering the tug of war between Corpus Christi officials and residents over recent water supply issues, the office of Governor Greg Abbott has again weighed in against the Corpus Christi City Council and its recent decision to delay their vote on the proposed Inner Harbor desalination plant. Abbott's chief of staff, Robert Black, said the council met the issue with what he described was a whimper and a complaint, adding that the council had a chance to advance the region's water needs and chose to, as he says, bicker, blame, and hide behind excuses. Black continued saying the governor and the state have done their part for the city's water-related projects. After a 15-hour city council meeting that stretched from Tuesday evening into Wednesday morning, the council voted to table the Inner Harbor desal proposal until September. Two women from the Rio Grande Valley, a mother and daughter, were convicted this week of transporting an illegal immigrant, 55-year-old Anidelia Garcia of Weslaco and 37-year-old Ashley Garcia of Brownsville, were arrested in July 2025 at the immigration checkpoint near Kingsville. During the inspection, authorities determined a passenger in that vehicle was in the country illegally. Both women face up to 10 years in federal prison on the charge. Sentencing for the two women is scheduled for September 1st. Dallas County officials have been exploring a jail and court processing model that reduces jail overcrowding. KERA's Marina Trejan Martinez reports that to save money on sending groups there to learn, the Florida model's creator was invited to Dallas for a summit.
6: Commissioners and administrators have studied the Miami-Dade County Criminal Mental Health Project for about 2 years. It decreases substance users and mental health affected offenders from repeatedly cycling through the system. Departments and community organizations work together to help them recover. Retired Judge Steve Leifman implemented the model.
7: It is a baby step process, though there seems to be great enthusiasm. We don't want to lose it. You have good leadership here. You really do. They want to see this changed.
6: Dallas County's jail consistently nears capacity. A Marina Trejan Martinez in Dallas.
5: Local jewelry business owner and animal advocate Denny Bales has died. Bales had been involved in the jewelry business locally since 1981 and ran several jewelry stores over the course of several years. He was also a volunteer for the Coastal Bend Humane Society and had served as board president of that organization for nearly 20 years. He continued to serve on the board afterwards. Bales was 86. One of the best things about living in the Coastal Bend are, of course, the variety of beaches. And a recent survey in USA Today ranked Whitecap Beach the fifth best beach in Texas, with other coastal attractions also getting some strong support in that ranking. Among the other beaches ranking high were Rockport Beach at number 2, Malakeet Beach number 3, Mustang Island State Park at number 4, South Beach at the National Seashore at number 7, and McGee Beach in Port Aransas at number 10. Ford recalling almost 420,000 vehicles because of a seatbelt issue that may result in an injury if a crash occurs. The automaker separately said that it was recalling more than 4,600 Bronco Sport and Maverick vehicles and issuing a do not drive warning due to a suspension-related issue. That recall involves Bronco Sports vehicles with model years 2021 through 26 and Maverick vehicles with model years 2022 through 26. And that's the latest from the KEDT News Desk. I'm Lon Gonzalez, and taking a look at our forecast for today, get ready for some mix of sun and clouds for the most part, and of course might have a stray thunderstorm in the area by this afternoon. A high of 88 today with winds from the southeast at 15 to 20. More clouds tonight, possible showers again, and a low of 75. Partly cloudy and 78 in Corpus Christi, partly cloudy 74 in Victoria, sunny and 79 in McAllen.
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10: From Marketplace, I'm Nancy Marshall-Genzer in Washington. The Federal Reserve says more consumers are pinching pennies amid higher inflation. Many businesses are reporting cooling demand. The Fed's latest snapshot of economic conditions, known as the Beige Book, also includes reports of increased credit card use. Marketplace's Nova Safo has more.
11: The latest survey covers mid-April through May, and it finds energy price increases quickly affecting consumers and exacerbating disparities in the K-shaped economy. One survey respondent said middle-income households were, quote, squeezing more life out of every dollar. Inflation was biting across business sectors. Dealerships reported less demand for new cars. Consumers cut back on weekend trips. Manufacturing customers pulled back on investments. Hiring remained stuck in low-fire, low-hire mode, except at defense and data center-related companies, which continue to grow. Fed policymakers meet in 2 weeks to discuss interest rates. I'm Nova Safo for Marketplace.
10: We just learned that 225,000 people filed new claims for unemployment benefits last week, a bit more than expected. The Bureau of Labor Statistics releases its May jobs report tomorrow. One of the stats it tracks has been slowly but steadily rising over the past few years. The number of people working part-time for economic reasons, that's BLS speak for workers who'd like to be full-time but had their hours cut or haven't been able to find full-time jobs. That number hit a low as the economy came out of the pandemic, but since then, it's up 35%. Marketplace's Henry Epp reports.
12: 22-year-old Vincent Ruggiero, like a lot of recent college grads, has been working multiple part-time jobs. After he graduated in December, he had a tutoring gig with Teach for America, 10 hours a week, another 10 hours a week in a role with a youth advocacy organization.
13: These roles are great. These roles will help me in my professional career, but I want to achieve full-time work.
12: Both jobs ended in May. Now he's driving for a delivery service and picking up odd jobs. He's also applying to open positions, close to 200 so far.
13: It's been a job of its own. If you feel like you have to just send out application after application, it takes the life out of you, even more so than like a traditional office job.
12: He's had some success. He landed a full-time teaching assistant gig that starts in August, but he's still hoping something different comes through, either in state or local government or the nonprofit sector, where he can put his political science degree to work. Ruggiero's situation is pretty typical of the job market right now.
14: On the surface, people are, you know, finding jobs.
12: Aaron Terrazas is an independent labor economist.
14: But that doesn't really speak to the types of work that they're taking or how satisfied they are with that work.
12: The rising number of people working part-time for economic reasons tells us that a lot of people would like to be working more, whether it's satisfying or not. The measure is likely an undercount of the number of workers who want more hours, says Lonnie Golden, an economics professor at Penn State Abington.
15: Because a lot of our part-time workforce are working maybe 15, 20 hours a week and want to work 25 or 30.
12: But the Bureau of Labor Statistics only counts part-timers who say they are ready to work 35 or more hours a week.
15: That is to say, we miss a lot of the people that are part-time who want to work a few more hours per week, but not necessarily at full-time level of hours.
12: That's where 62-year-old Rosanna Landis Weaver of Hyattsville, Maryland, finds herself. She was laid off from a full-time job at a nonprofit in 2024.
16: I never thought like it was going to be early retirement. But I thought, I'll take a little break and then find something else.
12: She figured she had plenty of work experience to pick up another full-time role, but when she started applying...
16: Nothing.
12: Now she's consulting part-time, and after so long out of the full-time workforce, she's not totally sure she wants to go back.
16: I could not do the kind of work that I did in the past, work the kind of hours, stay at the desk for that many hours.
12: But a full-time income wouldn't hurt. She has a son who just finished his freshman year in college. I'm Henry Epp for Marketplace.
10: 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The Dow, S&P, and NASDAQ futures are mixed in the 0.3% to 1% range, with the Dow future up 475 points, trying to make up for yesterday.
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10: As we await the government's big hiring and unemployment reports tomorrow, we wanted to check in on the Mountain West, where construction jobs are seeing an early boost thanks to an unusually mild winter. Marketplace's Caitlin Tan has the details.
17: During an icy, cold winter, construction is pretty limited.
18: You can't lay asphalt in temperatures that are below, I think, 45 degrees. Like, it doesn't work.
17: Jody Green is in Flathead Valley, Montana, with Schellinger Construction. And when their road contracts started this spring, full work crews hit the ground paving.
18: We didn't have a lot of snow on the ground, so we weren't having to wait on ice to get off of the roads or the bridges.
17: A strong start to construction showed up in Montana's job numbers.
19: We've seen about 2,100 additional jobs in construction through the first 4 months of the year.
17: Amy Watson is Montana's chief economist. She says normally they don't see a ramp up until the snow has reliably melted.
19: That July through September timeframe.
17: Colorado also saw roughly 4,000 extra construction jobs. In Park City, Utah, which is known for its deep, powdery snow, workers were building an outdoor city swimming pool.
20: It has a climbing wall, has a slide for toddlers.
17: Ken Fisher is the recreation director. He says construction finished a week earlier than planned.
20: It's easier to work when it's 40, 50 degrees than if it is 20 degrees.
17: The pool is opening this weekend, just in time for summer break. I'm Caitlin Tan for Marketplace.
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5: 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A quick look at our forecast once again. A mix of sun and clouds today with a high around 88. 80 under partly cloudy skies in Corpus Christi, partly cloudy 75 in Victoria, sunny and 80 in McAllen. 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
2: Good morning. President Trump told a story of cursing at Israel's prime minister. Benjamin Netanyahu says they always get over their differences. So are they really at odds? It's Morning Edition from NPR News. Leon Panetta, a former CIA director, calls President Trump's choice for director of national intelligence a political hack. I'm Steve Inskeep.
21: And I'm Leila Faldin. Panetta believes Bill Pulte will effectively cripple the office he's been appointed to lead. Also, we take a tour of the new Obama Center, and I sing Sting to Sting. He's been perfecting a musical about shipbuilding for more than a decade. It's Thursday, June 4th. On this day in 1783, two French brothers showed that a bag filled with hot

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1: And a good Thursday morning. I'm Lon Gonzalez. How are you doing today? It's 8:42, and taking a quick look at our forecast. Well, a mix of sun and clouds, and of course, got to throw in a couple of thunderstorms in the afternoon. So prepare yourself for that as well. High of 88, wind from the southeast at 15 to 20. More clouds tonight, and a low of 75 right now. Partly cloudy and 80 in Corpus Christi. Partly cloudy, 75 in Victoria. Sunny and 80 in McAllen. On the way, we've got Stardate and the news of Texas. So stick around for that and a whole lot more on your community-owned station. Good morning.

0: Another Supreme Court decision day. We're waiting to hear about birthright citizenship, TPS status, and President Trump's attempt to fire a Fed governor. Next time, here and now.
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2: Good morning, I'm Leila Fadel. Scientists have spent decades studying a frozen mummy found in the Alps. They recently analyzed the microorganisms inside the mummy, like yeast. And when you got yeast, you make bread. They reproduced it in a fridge. The first few loaves were a bust, but after 3 months of work, they made some pretty good sourdough for science. Next on the list, they want to try brewing beer with it. Would I eat the sourdough? Probably not. It's Morning Edition.
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4: Stardate June 4th. The night sky can sometimes look like a tie-dyed t-shirt flapping on a clothesline. Ribbons and swirls of bright color ripple through the sky. They can change appearance in seconds, blown by the solar wind. The colorful display is an aurora, the northern and southern lights. An aurora flares to life as charged particles from the sun run into Earth at high speed. Earth's magnetic field funnels the particles toward the magnetic poles. When particles hit atoms and molecules high above the surface, they knock atoms out of their usual configuration. When they return to normal, the atoms emit light. The color of an aurora depends on what the charged particles hit and where they hit it. Most auroras are green. They switch on when particles hit oxygen molecules at altitudes of about 60 to 200 miles. Red auroras are fed by oxygen that's even higher. The lower fringes of a display can appear pink or dark red, the result of collisions with nitrogen at lower altitudes. Collisions with hydrogen and oxygen create blue and purple auroras, but they're not very common and they're hard for the eye to take in. They're easier to see in photographs. Most of the time, the northern lights stay close to the magnetic pole. When the sun spews out more particles, though, they can spread outward, shining in regions where they're seldom seen. And the colors can get more intense, dramatically tie-dyeing the night sky. Today's program was made possible by Mercer Caverns in Calaveras County in California's historic gold country. More information at mercercaverns.net. I'm Billy Henry.
5: And you can catch Stardate each and every weekday morning at this same time. And a good morning to you. I'm Lon Gonzalez, and this is the latest from the KEDT News Desk. Considering the tug of war between the city of Corpus Christi officials and residents over recent water supplies, water supply issues, the office of Governor Greg Abbott has weighed in again against the Corpus Christi City Council and a recent decision to delay their vote on the proposed Inner Harbor Desalination Plant. Abbott's chief of staff, Robert Black, said the council met the issue with what he called a whimper and a complaint, adding that the council had a chance to advance the region's water needs and chose to, as he said, bicker, blame, and hide behind excuses. Black continued saying the governor and the state have done their part for the city's water-related projects. After a 15-hour city council meeting that stretched from Tuesday night into Wednesday morning, the council voted to table the Inner Harbor desal proposal until September. Two women from the Rio Grande Valley, a mother and daughter, were convicted this week in federal court after transporting an illegal alien, 55-year-old Anadelia Garcia of Weslaco and 37-year-old Ashley Garcia of Brownsville were arrested in July 2025 at the immigration checkpoint near Kingsville. During that inspection, authorities determined the passenger in the vehicle was in the country illegally. Both women face up to 10 years in federal prison on the charge. Sentencing for both is scheduled September 1st. Texas officials investigating the state's first possible case of the flesh-eating New World screwworm, a parasite that can kill livestock and wildlife. The Texas Newsroom's Lucio Vasquez has the story.
6: The suspected case was detected in South Texas. Federal agriculture officials say a sample is now being tested. If confirmed, it'll be the state's first case since the pest was eradicated in the U.S. in the 60s. The parasite's larvae feed on the living tissue of warm-blooded animals, including cattle, deer, and pets, and in rare cases, humans too. Texas has spent months preparing for the possibility of an outbreak. These efforts include plans for a $750 million facility in South Texas to curtail the parasite's spread. Officials haven't said where in South Texas the suspected case was found. I'm Lucio Vasquez in Houston.
5: One of the best things about living here in the Coastal Bend are, of course, the variety of beaches. A recent survey in USA Today ranked Whitecap Beach the fifth best beach in Texas. Other coastal attractions also getting some strong support in those rankings. Among the other beaches ranking high were Rockport Beach at number 2, Malachite Beach number 3, Mustang Island State Park at number 4, South Beach at the National Seashore at number 7, and McGee Beach in Port Aransas at number 10. Therapy donkeys are helping patients with mental health conditions at a psychiatric hospital near Paris. The program offers weekly sessions where patients walk and care for donkeys. Patients say the interaction provides relief similar to medication. The sessions are free and funded by France's public health system and tailored to individual needs. The program began back in 2016, now includes other animals like guinea pigs and rabbits. Health workers say animal therapy helps with anxiety, depression, and more. The founders of the program seek scientific research to formally recognize its benefits. And that's the latest from the KEDT News Desk. I'm Lon Gonzalez, and taking a look at our forecast for today, get ready for a mix of sun and clouds, and of course, the always present thunderstorms during the afternoon hours, and a high of 88 for today. Winds from the southeast at 15 to 20 miles per hour. Tonight, more clouds, more possibility for showers and thunderstorms, and a low of 75. Right now, mostly cloudy in Corpus Christi and 80. Partly cloudy and 76 in Victoria. Right now, sunny and 81 in McAllen. Morning Edition continues.
2: 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I'm Leila Fadel.
7: And I'm Steve Inskeep. A Trump administration pause on processing visas leaves a lot of people uncertain about their future. They are in the United States legally. Many work meaningful jobs, and they may have to return to their home countries as their visas expire. Few are more anxious about returning home than people from Iran. NPR's Arzu Rezvani spoke with some of them.
8: 32-year-old Ali will never forget the day he got to America.
9: I landed in Chicago and I saw the United States flag. That was one of the best days of my life.
8: It was 2021. Ali came for his PhD in electrical engineering. He also worked on a government-funded project on long-distance biometric identification. It's the kind of technology used to identify a person through body type or walking style from, say, a drone. The project was cutting-edge and sensitive.
9: The hard drives that we used had real physical passwords on them, and always somebody was with us, even when I was going to use the restroom. So it was really intense in terms of security.
8: Life was going great for Ali. He graduated late last year, got job offers from top tech companies. Then in December, the Trump administration announced a freeze on visa processing for nationals from 39 countries it deemed high risk, including Iran. For the last several months, Ali's application to transition from studying to working has been on hold.
9: Since then, I haven't been able to work, so I have zero income. I don't have any health insurance. And as of May 10th, I lost my driver's license. So yeah, it's one of the most stressful periods of my life.
8: Returning home to Iran is complicated for Ali. During his years in the U.S., he railed against Iran's government in protests and on social media. It's the kind of activism Iran's hardline government is cracking down on while it's still technically at war with the U.S. Ali believes if he goes back, he could be detained or pressured to share his expertise with Iran's military.
9: I'd rather live in poverty and, you know, but not work for them.
8: Immigration lawyers estimate at least 50,000 Iranian nationals in the U.S. on various expiring visas are trapped in the legal limbo Ali is in. Returning to Iran is risky, but remaining in the U.S. is also a gamble. It's why Ali and other Iranians interviewed for this story asked that NPR use only first names, afraid of government retribution, both in Iran and the U.S.
10: Anybody who's here who doesn't have status is fair game to get targeted, detained, and removed.
8: That's Paris Etemadi Scott. She's the legal director of Pars Equality Center, which provides legal support to Iranian immigrants and asylum seekers. While the Trump administration argues immigrant vetting has been too lenient, Scott and other immigration attorneys say it's long been stringent for Iranian nationals.
10: Iranians are subject to extreme background checks. Sometimes they're kept in administrative processing, i.e. background checks, for 3 years. So these folks are extremely vetted before they can even get a visa stamp in their passport.
8: Democratic Senator Ed Markey of Massachusetts, home to some of the world's top universities and research centers, wants Iranians spared from this pause.
11: If we welcome their talents, we must not turn our backs on their safety when they are most endangered.
8: Day after day, his office has been fielding desperate calls.
11: I've heard from engineers and scientists who are now struggling to pay for basic living expenses. I've heard from researchers in artificial intelligence, health, and pharmaceuticals who may have to turn down jobs that would help advance scientific innovation. I've heard from entrepreneurs who may have to shut down their businesses.
8: Senator Markey is demanding temporary protected status for Iranian nationals, which would allow them to stay and work legally in the U.S. It's not only to protect them from going back to Iran. For Senator Markey, it's also about preventing competitors, like China, from seizing talent the U.S. has cultivated.
12: Whatever I gain here, I can spend there and I can help China to grow.
8: Shirin is researching recyclable materials at a top university and applying for a patent. She recently got married. Her husband is a U.S. citizen. She's an Iranian national. In normal times, Shirin could apply for a marriage green card. But the pause on visas means that application won't get processed. Her future is uncertain, but one thing is for sure.
12: If I leave, my husband is also a PhD, so both PhD are going to leave the country. And all this time and money that U.S. spent for training us, we are going to give to another country to help other country to grow in a very competitive area and market.
8: It's not lost on Shirin that China has its own record of oppression. But with time running out and her life in limbo, China, she says, might be her best bet. Arzu Rezvani, NPR News, Los Angeles.
13: Iranian-French graphic artist Marjan Satrapi has died at the age of 56 in Paris. Her death was confirmed by the French presidency, which called Satrapi an artist in love with liberty whose works were imbued with a universal message. NPR's Eleanor Beardsley has this remembrance.
14: Satrapi's first graphic novel, Persepolis, published in the year 2000, sold millions of copies and was translated into dozens of languages. Persepolis tells the story, Satrapi's story, of a rebellious young girl and her family at the time of the 1979 Iranian Revolution, as the repressive regime of the Shah of Iran gives way to the initial hope and fervor of the return to Iran of the Ayatollah Khomeini, who was living in exile in France. Persepolis explored how Iran then changes under the growing fanaticism of the fundamentalist regime.
15: Moi, Marjan.
14: In 2007, Persepolis was turned into an award-winning movie, taking a top prize at the Cannes Film Festival. Satrapi went on to write other novels and films, but the success and controversy of Persepolis meant that she would never be able to return to her homeland. Satrapi was an outspoken supporter of the Woman Life Freedom Movement that began in 2022 when a young Iranian woman was killed at the hands of the morality police for not wearing her hijab properly. Her death set off an uproar, with young women burning their veils and soon joined by young men. Satrapi told NPR in 2024 that she had great hope that the young people's courage would lead to the collapse of the regime.
16: It's such a courage. And this is why I believe that this revolution, sooner or later, is going to give its result.
14: She had not spoken publicly about recent events in Iran, the uprising at the beginning of the year, and the war with the U.S. and Israel that has further empowered the IRGC. One of Satrapi's close friends told Le Monde newspaper that she died of heartbreak after the death of her husband, Matias Ripa, an actor and screenwriter. At the time, Satrapi wrote on Instagram, "I lost the love of my life." Eleanor Beardsley, NPR News, Paris.
13: 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I'm Leila Faldin.
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5: 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I'm Lon Gonzalez, and Morning Edition from NPR is heard on more radios than any other morning news program. 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Good morning. 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
15: Rules exist to provide a predictable path. But if you're a real genius, you break them. Breaking the rules is the risk that Franz Schubert took on his final chamber piece, the String Quintet in C major. Later this hour, you'll hear the Brentano String Quartet perform this piece. I'm Vernon Neal for Kevin O'Connor this morning. Good morning.
17: Live from NPR News in Washington, I'm Corva Coleman. House lawmakers have passed a resolution limiting President Trump's war powers in Iran. Four Republicans joined the Democrats to adopt the measure 90 days after the U.S. and Israel attacked Iran. New York Democrat Gregory Meek says not much has changed since President Trump launched the war.
18: They still have an Ayatollah, just he's younger. They still have weapons. And the Strait of Hormuz is closed.
17: It's not clear if the Senate will pass the War Powers Resolution, but if it does, President Trump is expected to veto it. Israel and Lebanon said yesterday they agreed to renew a ceasefire that has not quite taken hold. But today, Israel issued new warnings in southern Lebanon that it would continue attacking. Lebanese state media say Israel has fired multiple artillery and airstrikes this morning. President Trump says he intends to nominate Todd Blanche to serve as his permanent U.S. Attorney General. NPR's Carrie Johnson reports the president is offering praise for Blanche, who once served as Trump's personal lawyer.
19: The president told an audience in the Rose Garden Todd Blanche has been doing a great job since he took over as acting attorney general in April. Blanche once defended Trump against criminal charges in Florida, New York, and Washington, D.C. And at the top of the Justice Department, he's trumpeted indictments of the president's perceived foes, including former FBI Director Jim Comey and the Southern Poverty Law Center. Blanche has been promoting a wide-scale investigation into a possible conspiracy by former intelligence officials, another top priority of the White House. In recent weeks, Blanche signed papers that would give Trump and his companies immunity from IRS tax audits. Carrie Johnson, NPR News, Washington.
17: The nation is facing new health threats like hantavirus and Ebola, but many state and local health departments have less power to protect the public from outbreaks than they did during the COVID-19 pandemic. NPR's Rob Stein has the story.
20: All the lockdowns, school closures, mask mandates, and vaccine requirements during the COVID pandemic angered many Americans. As a result, many states placed new restraints on some of their authorities to respond to outbreaks. Some imposed limitations on the power to declare public health emergencies. Others pulled back powers to impose mask mandates, require vaccinations, or restrict public gatherings. Many public health experts worry the changes, combined with budget and staff cuts, leave the nation more vulnerable. Rob Stein, NPR News.
17: The U.S. Agriculture Department says it has confirmed the first finding of the new world screwworm fly in Texas in decades. The larvae of the fly can eat the flesh of livestock. This could threaten the nation's cattle industry. On Wall Street, stocks are higher. The Dow Jones Industrial Average is up nearly 780 points. You're listening to NPR News from Washington. A New York State judge hearing the upcoming trial against the alleged killer of United Healthcare CEO Brian Thompson closed a hearing yesterday. The press and the public were shut out of Luigi Mangione's pretrial hearing. Judge Gregory Caro said he sealed it at the request of the defense. He gave no other reason. Court hearings aren't supposed to be public. The Pentagon says the U.S. has conducted another deadly strike on an alleged drug boat in the Eastern Pacific. Two alleged drug traffickers were killed. The Trump administration does not provide evidence of their links to drug trafficking. Water officials from California, Arizona, and Nevada have agreed to explore selling Colorado River water across state lines. Drought, heat, and a record low snowpack have cut the river's supply. From member station KPBS, Katie Anastas reports.
0: Millions of people rely on Colorado River water. Water officials signed a memorandum of understanding to kick off efforts to sell Colorado River water across state lines. The San Diego County Water Authority has added to its water supply by desalinating seawater. Dan Denham is the Water Authority's general manager. He says that could allow the agency to leave some of its Colorado River water in Lake Mead for other states to buy.
21: Nevada can take it through their intake at Lake Mead, or it can travel south through the Central Arizona Project into the communities of Phoenix, Tucson, etc.
0: The next step is for water officials to negotiate prices and other terms. For NPR News, I'm Katie Anastas in San Diego.
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15: This next piece kind of took on a whole new life by becoming a permanent fixture in the world of early animation. I mean, whether it's a soundtrack to a high-speed chase for Popeye, Mickey Mouse, or Bugs Bunny, these themes that you're about to hear became the soundtrack to at least my early morning, Saturday morning cartoon. Paul Barret conducts the Detroit Symphony Orchestra. Here's Franz von Suppé's Poet and Peasant Overture.

0: Yevgeny Svetlanov and the Philharmonic Orchestra brings the hour to a sweeping conclusion. That was Glazunov's Concert Waltz No. 1. Some artists find a signature sound and just stay there. But the greatest innovators share a fierce creative restlessness that refuses to fit into any box. That describes Miles Davis perfectly. Check out this week's Rhapsody in Black.
1: And a good Thursday morning to you. I'm Lon Gonzalez. How are you on this? Well, now it's sunny right now, but we could get rain at any moment, so just be advised about that. It's going to be a little bit on the warm side for sure, a mix of sun and clouds, possible thunderstorms this afternoon, so be advised about that, and keep that umbrella handy. It will help you, trust me. We've got 2 hours of great music on the way. I hope you know that. Man, some great music, too, so stay with us. 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And a good morning to you. It's 10 o'clock.
2: This is a piece that Mozart wrote on incredibly short notice in the spring of 1784. He finished the music just 2 days before the concert. Happily, the musicians learned it super quickly and played it beautifully. After the premiere, Mozart wrote a letter to his father saying, "I consider it to be the best thing I've written in my life." From APM, American Public Media, this is Performance Today. I'm Valerie Kaler. The Quintet for Piano and Winds by Mozart. We'll hear it from a concert at the Round Top Festival Institute in Round Top, Texas, ahead on PT.
3: Live from NPR News in Washington, I'm Corva Coleman. Israel issued new warnings today in southern Lebanon, saying it will continue attacking. There was a ceasefire announced just yesterday in Washington between Israel and Lebanon. NPR's Jana Raff reports from Beirut.
4: In addition to the Israeli military's new evacuation warnings, Lebanese state media says Israel also launched multiple artillery and airstrikes into the morning. A Hezbollah official told NPR that the group officially informed the Lebanese president that it would not accept any ceasefire that did not begin with the withdrawal of Israeli forces from South Lebanon. The official asked to remain anonymous because he was not authorized to speak publicly on the issue. Israeli Defense Minister Israel Katz, meanwhile, said Israel was demanding the creation of what it called a demilitarized zone within Lebanon while being able to continue attacks against Iran-backed Hezbollah. Jane Araf, NPR News, Beirut.
3: The Senate is set to vote today on billions of dollars for immigration enforcement. But some Republicans first want an amendment that would kill a nearly $1.8 billion fund. It's supposed to compensate people who claim they were targeted by the federal government. NPR's Sam Greenglass has more.
5: Approving 3 years of funding for ICE and Border Patrol should have been a cinch. Republicans do not need help from Democrats. But the measure stalled for 2 weeks amid GOP blowback to the unrelated so-called anti-weaponization fund. Earlier this week, Acting Attorney General Todd Blanch promised the fund was dead, only for President Trump to say he didn't know if the fund was scrapped. Some Republican senators say the only way to ensure the fund is stopped is to block it by law. But it's not clear if proposed amendments to do that can be added to unrelated immigration funding. Some Republican senators have criticized Trump of sabotaging his own priorities. Sam Greenglass, NPR News, Washington.
3: A major gun control group is suing the federal government over its refusal to hand over some records. The group wants information that shows who are the largest sellers of guns used in crime in the U.S. NPR's Jacqueline Diaz reports.
6: The gun control group Brady is suing the Bureau of Alcohol, Tobacco, Firearms, and Explosives and the Justice Department. Brady is demanding the federal government release information tied to something called Demand Letter 2s. These are letters ATF sends to gun dealers and other sellers who have been identified as selling a lot of guns recovered at crime scenes. Josh Scharf is Brady's general counsel and senior director of programs. He says this information is important to monitor how the federal government keeps tabs on gun dealers.
7: It's information that we need to improve public safety in this country.
6: The DOJ and ATF did not respond to the lawsuit yet. Jacqueline Diaz, NPR News.
3: You're listening to NPR. Billionaire Elon Musk's private company, SpaceX, has unveiled its price for its upcoming initial public offering. It plans to raise about $75 billion, but SpaceX's estimated value would be about $1.77 trillion. This would make it the most expensive offering ever on a stock market. It's expected to appear on the tech-heavy NASDAQ index. If SpaceX performs very well in its initial days of trading, Elon Musk could become the first trillionaire in the world. New research suggests people with diet-related diseases who consume meals designed by dietitians have lower healthcare costs and fewer hospitalizations. NPR's Allison Aubrey reports on the findings published in Nature Medicine.
8: The study is the latest from the Food as Medicine Institute at Tufts University. The analysis includes people with diabetes, heart disease, depression, and other conditions who received free meals delivered to their homes about 10 per week. Each patient met with a registered dietitian who tailored meals to meet their medical needs and food preferences. The study shows participants who received the meals had about 30% fewer hospitalizations and lower healthcare costs. Researchers say the results show food really can be a form of medicine. Several states are piloting similar medically tailored meal programs through Medicaid at a time when diet-related diseases are a leading cause of death. Allison Aubrey, NPR News.
3: The New York Knicks won Game 1 of the NBA Finals last night. They beat the San Antonio Spurs 105-95. Game 2 is tomorrow night back in San Antonio. This is NPR.
9: 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Other contributors include the estate of Joan B. Kroc, whose bequest serves as an enduring investment in the future of public radio and seeks to help NPR be the model for high-quality journalism in the 21st century. 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
2: From APM, American Public Media, this is Performance Today. I'm Valerie Kaler. Glad to have you along for today's musical adventures and discoveries. Sphinx Virtuosi, a vibrant chamber orchestra that performs without a conductor. This requires a great sense of unity and cohesion, of course, playing and moving and thinking as one organism. At the same time, the Sphinx Virtuosi would not be who they are without the 18 individual artists on stage, each adding their own unique musical voice to the conversation. Let's hear Sphinx Virtuosi play a piece that intentionally celebrates the vibrant spirit and individuality of each musician in the ensemble. Highlights from Impressions by Clarice Assad. We'll pick it up with Dança Brasileira.

0: The Sphinx Virtuosi totally locked in for that perpetual motion machine. That was a movement called Precision, and before that, Fusion, Danza Brasileira. Two movements from a larger piece called Impressions by Clarice Assad. Sphinx Virtuosi gave that concert at the Isabella Stewart Gardner Museum in Boston, Massachusetts. Clarice Assad is set to have a banner year. Multiple world premieres, including an orchestral work called Harry Houdini and a new piece for Eighth Blackbird, just to name a couple. She's also starting a two-year term as the composer-in-residence of the Oakland Symphony in California. Assad also plans to tour and perform all over the U.S., Brazil, and Europe. Looking forward to sharing all her musical adventures with you here on PT. In a moment, a Mozart favorite from Round Top. 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
0: We live in the era of the list. There are so many lists of what is best. Best restaurant, best books, best music of all time. What does that even mean? These are all very subjective lists, of course. Nothing wrong with that, I guess. Just feels important to me sometimes to remember that what's best for the person who wrote the list is not always what's best for you. Which leads me to this. Mozart heard the premiere of this next piece in 1784, and he called it the best thing I've written in my life. And anything Mozart said that about, I'll take 20 minutes to listen to. This is a quintet for the unusual lineup of piano and four winds, oboe, clarinet, bassoon, and French horn. Let's hear it played by five all-star musicians at the Round Top Festival Institute in Round Top, Texas. A performance of Mozart's quintet for piano and winds.

Mozart wrote that quintet on incredibly short notice for a concert at the Imperial Court Theater in Vienna in the spring of 1784. He finished the music in typical Mozart fashion just 2 days before the concert. Apparently, the musicians learned it super quickly, though, and played it beautifully. After the premiere, Mozart wrote a letter to his dad and said, "I think it might be the best thing I've ever written in my life." It's the Quintet for Piano and Winds by Mozart. We heard it from a concert at the Round Top Festival Institute in Round Top, Texas. Nicholas Stovall, oboe. Jason Schaefer, clarinet. Kristen Wolfe Jensen, bassoon. Kate Caliendo, French horn. And Victor Valkov, piano. You can hear that Round Top Mozart again on the PT page. Our shows are archived for 30 days after broadcast as streaming audio on demand. 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

0: In a moment, sax and violins, and viola and cello, and maybe another dad joke. 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
2: 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I'm Lisa Flynn, and we're at the Vienna State Opera for Smetana's The Bartered Bride. 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
0: Benjamin Britten grew up to be one of the great English composers of the 20th century. But I want to take you back to when he was a supremely confident young man. In 1932, Britten was 18 years old, and he'd been a student at the Royal College of Music in London already for 2 years. He'd gotten a scholarship at the age of 16. Now, the Royal College of Music is rather revered, considered to be among the top conservatories on the planet. But the teenage Benjamin Britten felt like he was already beyond what the school could teach him. He later said, "When you're immensely full of energy and ideas, you don't want to waste your time with elementary exercises." Britten spent more of his energy outside the school than in it. And at age 18, he wrote this piece for a competition that had nothing to do with the school at all. And it was premiered, not by his classmates, but by professional musicians in a live broadcast on the BBC. Benjamin Britten's Fantasy Quartet, written for oboe, violin, viola, and cello, played here at the Spoleto Festival USA with saxophone taking over for the oboe.

The Fantasy Quartet Opus 2 by Benjamin Britten. He wrote that piece for oboe and strings for a chamber music competition. He'd won the previous year's competition with another fantasy, that one for string quintet. The oboe and string fantasy did not take home the prize, but it did get its world premiere on BBC Radio. Not too shabby for a teenager. I mentioned that Benjamin Britten wrote it for oboe and strings. The version we just heard featured Stephen Banks playing saxophone instead of oboe, with violinist Olivia Sohn, violist Ayane Kozasa, and cellist Christopher Costanza. That concert was at the Dock Street Theater in Charleston, South Carolina. It was part of Spoleto Festival USA's Bank of America Chamber Music Series. Broadcasts from the Spoleto Festival are made possible by Bank of America, the ETV Endowment of South Carolina, and the John Covington and Robert Lukey Fund for the Performing Arts.

0: 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I'm Valerie Kaler. 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
1: And a good Thursday morning to you. I'm Lon Gonzalez. How are you today? 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And a good morning to you. It's 11 o'clock.
0: This violin concerto is a virtuosic playground for the soloist. There's a super fun video of violinist Susie Park watching and narrating her own performance. You can feel the tension in her body language. Her breathing was shallow. She said her heart was racing. She described her thoughts so quickly, she could barely get them out. Match the orchestra. Ooh, clear articulation. And at one point, she said, quote, "Just go to town. Don't drop your bow." From APM, American Public Media, this is Performance Today. I'm Valerie Kaler. Susie Park plays Altar de Cuerda, a violin concerto by Gabriela Ortiz, later in this hour of Performance Today.
2: Live from NPR News, I'm Lakshmi Singh. Close Trump ally-turned-critic John Bolton has reached a plea deal that appears to resolve the Justice Department's criminal case against him. A person familiar with the matter says the president's former national security advisor during his first term plans to plead guilty to mishandling classified documents. Last October, Bolton was indicted on 18 counts. A source tells NPR that under this deal, he pleads guilty to one count of retaining classified information and will be fined $2.25 million. President Trump says he intends to nominate his former personal lawyer to permanently take charge of the Justice Department. Todd Blanche has been the acting attorney general since his boss, Pam Bondi, was fired in April. Here's NPR's Frank Ordonez.
3: Blanche has been very aggressive since taking the role, including investigating former FBI Director James Comey over a photo posted online that officials said was a threat to the president, and announcing the $1.8 billion so-called anti-weaponization fund that would have paid people the Trump administration decided were unjustly politically targeted. Franco Ordonez, NPR News.
2: Well, Trump has named David Venturella as the acting director of Immigrations and Customs Enforcement. He was previously an executive with the private prison company Geo Group. More from NPR's Meg Anderson.
4: About a third of immigrant detainees are in a facility run by Geo Group. In 2025, Geo Group's profits soared nearly 700% from the year before. Scott Shewhart was a top official at ICE under President Biden. He says the level of influence GEO Group has in the detention industry is concerning.
5: When GEO comes in for a meeting, it feels like a fraternity reunion.
4: He says that raises questions about potential conflicts of interest. In a statement, the Department of Homeland Security, which oversees ICE, told NPR that David Venturella is a veteran government official who abides by all ethics requirements. Meg Anderson, NPR News.
2: Under the threat of more cross-border missile and drone strikes with Ukraine, Russia is hosting a major economic forum in St. Petersburg. NPR's Charles Maines reports on how the United States is showing up, given President Trump's repeated attempts to mediate negotiations for ending the years-long war in Eastern Europe.
6: The Trump administration is present in a way. I was just watching Rodney Cook, who's overseeing Trump's White House ballroom project and currently heads the U.S. Commission of Fine Arts, take part in a cultural roundtable among all these official delegations from about 130 countries. You'll also find American far-right influencers. You'll also see representatives from Europe's far-right, including Germany's AfD party. All of this suggesting that Russia is making conservative alliances that go far beyond the politics of the current moment.
2: That is NPR's Charles Maines reporting. From Washington, this is NPR News. More students are going to college despite questions about value and affordability. NPR's Alyssa Nadworny reports the growth is driven largely by community colleges.
7: More than 18 million students were enrolled in some sort of higher education this spring, according to data from the National Student Clearinghouse. Enrollment in community colleges, which includes trades and vocational degrees, reached 5.8 million, more than 5% above spring 2021.
8: The pandemic hit us really hard.
7: Pedro Navarrete oversees admissions at Yakima Valley College, which mainly offers associates and certificate degrees in Washington state.
8: Since the 22-23 academic year, we've been on an enrollment recovery.
7: He says, as life gets more expensive, a cheaper degree at a community college is even more important. It's not all gains, though. The new national data did show declines in master's degree programs and also among international students, especially in graduate school. Alyssa Nadworny, NPR News.
2: The New York Knicks seem to be incapable of losing as Bruce Konbiser reports they won the first game of the NBA Finals, extending a prodigious run.
9: Knicks captain and NBA All-Star Jalen Brunson led the charge with 30 points, including 13 in the fourth quarter. With a 105-95 win over the San Antonio Spurs Wednesday night, the Knicks have now won 12 straight playoff games. They haven't lost a game since April 23rd, and they lost that one by just 1 point. Wednesday night's win in Texas was the Knicks' first championship game victory since 1999. The Knicks haven't won an NBA title since 1973.
2: It's NPR.
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0: 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I'm Valerie Keeler. It began as a brief amusement for two hands. Cecile Chaminade wrote this toccata for piano in 1887. One person, two hands, one piano. But as the saying goes, many hands make light work. So let's expand it to eight hands, eight lungs, and four saxophones. Now it's even more playful, flitting through the air. Soprano saxophonist Roberto Campa made this arrangement for his group, the Cirrus Quartet, a toccata by Cecile Chaminade.

0: Cécile Chaminade wrote that toccata for solo piano in 1887. We just heard a version for four saxophones arranged by Roberto Campa. The Cirrus Quartet gave that concert in Interlochen, Michigan. Cirrus Quartet based in Ann Arbor, Michigan, and over the past few years they've won several major chamber music competitions. They love to play transcriptions of classical repertoire, like the toccata we just heard. And they're also enthusiastically commissioning new works as well. One of the brand new pieces on their programs this season celebrates the 2026 Lunar New Year. It's called, naturally, The Year of the Horse by Wenbin Liu. Looking forward to hearing more from this innovative ensemble, the Cirrus Quartet. In a moment, Tales from the Apocrypha. 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
0: Got a question for you. Which music would you put at the core of the classical music repertoire? Different people can have wildly different opinions about whose work is or should be in the canon, as we say. Same arguments happen.

The Symphonia from the Oratorio Judith, written in the 1760s by Baldassare Galuppi. The great American early music ensemble Tempesta di Mare gave that concert in their hometown of Philadelphia. After that introduction, the rest of the long oratorio had singers telling the story of Judith. In her Old Testament story, Judith is a Jewish widow. When the Assyrian army has her city under siege, she seduces the Assyrian general and kills him, thereby saving not just her own city, but the city of Jerusalem as well. The Book of Judith is part of the Old Testament in the Catholic Bible, not in the Protestant Bible, nor is it part of the Hebrew canon. In the 1760s, composer Baldassare Galuppi was head of music at St. Mark's, the Catholic Basilica in Venice, and he wrote a great deal of sacred music, including the oratorio we just heard from, inspired by the Book of Judith. In a moment, making an offering at the altar of strings.

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4: For Mexican composer Gabriela Ortiz, the altar is an inspiring concept. She considers an altar to be symbolic and spiritual and magical. In a creative sense, Ortiz says, it's a place to throw music into relief. Ortiz has written a series of pieces with connections to altars, including this violin concerto we're about to hear, called Altar de Cuerda, Altar of Strings. And I'd like to point out a moment at the beginning of the second movement. The wind section play tuned crystal glasses while the violin floats over the sound waves.

That movement, by the way, is called Open Song. It's a reference to the open-air chapels common in Mexican churches in the 1500s, which were, quote, built to catechize indigenous communities that were reluctant to go inside a temple. That second movement will be along in just about 10 minutes. Let's hear the entire piece. Altar de Cuerda, String Altar, or Altar of Strings, by Gabriela Ortiz. Susie Park is playing the solo violin, and Paolo Bortolameoli conducting the Minnesota Orchestra.

0: In that brief silence before the final notes, violinist Susie Park says she reminds herself that she's grounded to the earth. Then she and the orchestra launch into the final flourish. Music written in 2021 by Gabriela Ortiz, a violin concerto called Altar de Cuerda, or Altar of Strings. Susie Park played violin, and Paolo Borto Lamaioli conducted the Minnesota Orchestra in concert at Orchestra Hall in Minneapolis. After that concert, Susie Park and the Minnesota Orchestra shared a video of Park herself rewatching the performance and providing a running commentary of the last part of the music. In her eyes, the most difficult part of the work. It is fascinating watching her. The tension is palpable in her body language. She was short of breath, and at one point she said her heart was racing. Her thoughts were coming in so fast she could barely get them out. Match with this section of the orchestra. Have clear articulations. At one point, she said, just go to town. Don't drop your bow. When it was all over, she let out a big sigh of relief and said it wasn't just all a weird fever dream. Stress aside, Park says it was an awesome experience to play such a great piece with an incredible orchestra. Altar de Cuerda by Gabriela Ortiz. Susie Park joining the Minnesota Orchestra. 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I'm Valerie Kaler. 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
1: 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Very unique weather happening across South Texas. Rain expected in the next hour in Victoria through 5 o'clock. In the valley, rain not expected until 5 p.m. today. It's a warm one in the valley. High expected of 93, currently 89. 84 in Victoria, currently 83 degrees in Corpus Christi, with rain expected in the noon hour through 4 o'clock. That is ever-changing, though, so make sure to keep it tuned into your community on station to find out more. And let's find out what's happening in and around South Texas with South Texas Midday. It's noon.
2: And a good afternoon. I'm Lon Gonzalez, and this is what's coming up on South Texas Midday. Governor Greg Abbott's chief of staff calling out the Corpus Christi City Council and their inability to resolve the city's current water issues. The Corpus Christi Cathedral is reopening this evening with a mass following months of renovations. Its reopening coincides with the Feast of Corpus Christi. Local exterminator experts say the current batch of mosquitoes are larger and more aggressive than other species the area has experienced. Two women from the Rio Grande Valley facing up to 10 years in prison after being convicted of transporting an illegal immigrant last July. Property owners in Zapata County allege border wall contractors bulldozed property before getting permission. Dan Katz with Texas Public Radio has that story. And Coastal Bend beaches are getting some love in a USA Today ranking of Texas beaches. At least six area beaches were listed in the top 10. We'll have these stories and more on South Texas Midday.
3: Live from NPR News in Washington, I'm Lakshmi Singh. Former Trump administration National Security Advisor John Bolton has reached an agreement with federal prosecutors to plead guilty to mishandling classified information. The plea deal would resolve the criminal case against Bolton brought last year by the Justice Department. Here's NPR's Ryan Lucas.
4: John Bolton is facing 18 criminal counts, including transmission and retention of national defense information. Prosecutors say Bolton kept detailed notes that included classified information during his time as national security advisor in President Trump's first term, and sent the material to two family members ahead of a planned memoir. Under the tentative plea deal, Bolton would plead guilty to a single count of retaining classified information and face a fine of $2.25 million. That's according to a person familiar with the matter speaking on condition of anonymity. Bolton could face 0 to 5 years in prison under the arrangement. A federal judge would still have to approve any plea deal. The Justice Department declined to comment beyond referring to a court notice scheduling a rearrangement for Bolton later this month. Ryan Lucas, NPR News, Washington.
3: Israel is issuing new warnings today in southern Lebanon, saying it'll keep attacking. There was a ceasefire announced just yesterday in Washington between Israel and Lebanon. More from NPR's Jane Arath.
5: In addition to the Israeli military's new evacuation warnings, Lebanese state media says Israel also launched multiple artillery and airstrikes into the morning. A Hezbollah official told NPR that the group officially informed the Lebanese president that it would not accept any ceasefire that did not begin with the withdrawal of Israeli forces from South Lebanon. The official asked to remain anonymous because he was not authorized to speak publicly on the issue. Israeli Defense Minister Israel Katz, meanwhile, said Israel was demanding the creation of what it called a demilitarized zone within Lebanon while being able to continue attacks against Iran-backed Hezbollah. Jane Araf, NPR News, Beirut.
3: The nation is facing new health threats like hantavirus and Ebola, but many state and local health departments have less power to protect the public from outbreaks than they did during the COVID pandemic. NPR's Rob Stein reports.
6: All the lockdowns, school closures, mask mandates, and vaccine requirements during the COVID pandemic angered many Americans. As a result, many states placed new restraints on some of their authorities to respond to outbreaks. Some imposed limitations on the power to declare public health emergencies. Others pulled back powers to impose mask mandates, require vaccinations, or restrict public gatherings. Many public health experts worry the changes, combined with budget and staff cuts, leave the nation more vulnerable. Rob Stein, NPR News.
3: It's NPR. By a vote of 8-1, the U.S. Supreme Court ruled against Verizon and AT&T in their constitutional challenge against the Federal Communications Commission. The FCC had fined the telecom giants more than $100 million combined for failing to protect customers' location data. Verizon and AT&T argued they should have been granted a jury trial. The FCC defends the fines, but also says the companies did not have to pay them right away. The Obama Presidential Center opens later this month in Chicago. NPR's Tamara Keith is among those who got an early look.
7: The first word visitors will see when they enter the museum is hope. It weaves former President Barack Obama's story with those of other Americans who worked to make the U.S. a more perfect union. Valerie Jarrett is CEO of the Obama Foundation.
8: I want people who feeling slightly run down and hopeless to say, well, wait a minute. Look at all those stories of ordinary people who faced what seemed like insurmountable obstacles, and they overcame them when they worked together to be these forces for good. Hey, maybe I can do something too.
7: There's also a replica of the Obama-era Oval Office and a display of former First Lady Michelle Obama's dresses. Tamara Keith, NPR News, Chicago.
3: The 30-stock Dow surged to a record high today after climbing more than 900 points. It's up 1.8%. The Nasdaq and S&P fell as investors rotated out of broader market and tech stocks. This is NPR News.
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2: And a good afternoon. It's Wednesday, the fourth day of June. I'm Lon Gonzalez, and this is South Texas Midday. Corpus Christi City officials were probably feeling the heat coming out of the governor's office Wednesday when Governor Greg Abbott's chief of staff opened up on the Corpus Christi City Council's decision to hold off on a decision concerning a proposed desalination plant until September. Robert Black, Abbott's chief of staff, said the city met the issue with what he called a whimper and a complaint. and the city didn't take the steps to do the right thing for its residents. Black added the state had expedited things like funding, permits, upgrades, and over $800 million for the city's various water-related projects. The Corpus Christi City Council will look into the harbor, inner harbor, I should say, desal project come September. The Corpus Christi Cathedral has undergone some renovations recently, and it's ready to open its doors to parishioners. The cathedral will officially open this evening with a mass beginning at 6 p.m. Its reopening coincides with the Feast of Corpus Christi. The structure was built back in 1940, and recent work focused on including some modern upgrades while at the same time preserving the cathedral's historic features. Local insect exterminators are warning residents about aggressive mosquitoes that the area hasn't experienced. While recent heavy rains contributed to the population of mosquitoes, a new species of mosquito is harassing folks in the area. It's called a dark rice mosquito, which is larger and more aggressive than other mosquitoes that people in the area are accustomed to. Asian tiger mosquitoes are the usual pests that folks have to deal with and are smaller than the pest making the rounds lately. Experts advise residents to make sure any standing water is dealt with, since mosquitoes breed in water. Things like bird baths, buckets, gutters, and pooled water are perfect breeding areas and should be dealt with. If you're working outside, it's recommended you use effective repellent to keep those mosquitoes off. Limiting outdoor exposure during dawn and dusk will help as well, since mosquitoes are extremely active during those times. Two women from the Rio Grande Valley, a mother and daughter, were convicted this week in federal court of transporting an illegal immigrant. 55-year-old Anidelia Garcia of Weslaco and 37-year-old Ashley Garcia of Brownsville were arrested in July of 2025 at the immigration checkpoint near Kingsville. During the inspection, authorities determined a passenger in the vehicle was in the country illegally. Both women face up to 10 years in prison on the charge. Sentencing for the two is scheduled for September 1st. Zapata County landowners say border wall contractors bulldozed properties near San Ignacio before signing access agreements or completing condemnation proceedings. Texas Public Radio's Dan Katz reports.
10: Elsa Hull says she rushed to the Rio Grande near San Ignacio on Tuesday after hearing contractors were clearing land without permission.
11: That came as a big shock.
10: Hull says she found bulldozers clearing vegetation on multiple properties in the area. Some landowners had not signed right of entry agreements or gone through condemnation proceedings. Residents questioned whether contractors had permission to clear the land. Federal officials said the land was already government property.
11: Why did y'all send right of entry requests if it was your property? That makes no sense.
10: The dispute comes as the Trump administration advances border wall projects in Zapata County, Laredo, and the Big Bend area. Hull says residents are contacting attorneys and connecting with people fighting the other border wall projects. She says construction work continued Wednesday, though not on the land at the center of the dispute. I'm Dan Katz reporting.
2: One of the best things about living in the coastal Bend, well, of course, it's the variety of beaches. A recent survey in USA Today ranked Whitecap Beach the fifth best beach in Texas, while other coastal attractions also got some strong support in the state's beach rankings. Among the other beaches ranking high on that list, Rockport Beach at number 2, Malakeet Beach at number 3, Mustang Island State Park number 4, South Beach at the National Seashore number 7, and McGee Beach in Port Aransas at number 10. NASA's Maven spacecraft around Mars has been declared dead after 6 months of radio silence. Maven was launched in 2013 to study the red planet's atmosphere. It fell silent in December after passing behind Mars. NASA confirmed Wednesday the mission is over. Data indicated that the spacecraft went into a fast spin, which disrupted its orbit and drained the onboard batteries. A review board convened by NASA earlier this year concluded that the spacecraft is useless and unable to be recovered. Besides studying Martian weather, Maven helped relay information from NASA's Curiosity and Perseverance rovers on the surface. And Chinese authorities are intensifying efforts to erase the memory of the 1989 Tiananmen Square crackdown. Police have told victims' families to call off an annual tribute at a Beijing cemetery on the 37th anniversary. Hundreds, possibly thousands, were killed during the military action against pro-democracy protesters. The crackdown marked a turning point in China's history, leading to economic liberalization without political reform. In Hong Kong, police have increased security to prevent commemorations. The Tiananmen Mothers group continues to demand justice and accountability. Amnesty International has criticized the suppression, calling it a heartless act by Chinese authorities. And that's the latest on South Texas Midday on this Thursday. I'm Lon Gonzalez, your community arts calendar, and more coming your way in just a moment. KEDT is a community-owned, nonprofit educational institution. 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
13: This is the Composer's Datebook for June 4th. I'm John Burge.

0: On today's date in 1999, at a summer music festival on the opposite coast of America, another musical work inspired by ancient Greece received its first performance. This music was entitled Five Images After Sappho, inspired by texts of the ancient Greek poetess Sappho and written for the remarkable voice of a modern American soprano, Dawn Upshaw. It was premiered at the Ojai Festival in California and was written by the Finnish composer and conductor, Esa-Pekka Salonen. Composer's Datebook is produced by APM, American Public Media, in conjunction with the American Composers Forum, reminding you that all music was once new.
1: 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It's 12:15. I'm Spencer Chiang. Hope you're having a wonderful start to your afternoon. It's time for your community arts calendar. The summer is here, and it means it's time for camp activities for the kids. Here are some opportunities for your children. 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The Aurora Arts Theater of Bonnie and Clyde the Musical opens this Friday and runs each weekend through June 26th. 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Call 361-852-2100 for more information. And the Art Center of Corpus Christi presents Hero. It's a new exhibition by South Texas artist Osman Romero. The exhibit runs through May 29th. You can find out more information at artcenter.org. Hope you're having a wonderful afternoon. It's the first Thursday of the month, which means it's time to check in with the Art Museum of South Texas. KDT's Rob Boskamp chatted with marketing coordinator Alexis De Leon earlier within the week about all this month's happening. Let's find out more.
2: And a good afternoon, South Texas. I'm Rob Boskamp. Joining me on the line this afternoon is the marketing coordinator for the Art Museum of South Texas, Alexis De Leon. Alexis, good to hear from you.
3: Hey, Rob. Thanks for having me.
2: A lot going on this summer for the Art Museum of South Texas. Tell us all about it.
3: Yeah, well, we want to keep the kids creative this summer. So, of course, the Fine Art of Summer Camp, which is 9-week-long sessions, each focusing on a different theme. So session one is sold out, but there's still room and time to sign up for any of our 8 other sessions. My personal favorite is session 3, very popular throughout the years, the Mystical Museum of Magical Arts, try to say that a million times fast, which is based off of a very popular British wizard we all might know of. But it's really cute. They get sorted into a house. They create their own wands. They do bookbinding, make their own mystical creatures books. I could go on forever. Of course, there's also session 8, which is K-pop.

0: shadow stars based off of some popular demon hunters your young artists might have heard of. And, of course, if your young artist is into musical performance and fashion design, this would be the session for them. So, of course, we have the Fine Art of Summer Camp, which is for 5 through 12-year-olds, but we also do a Young at Art Camp for our preschool classes, which is 2 to 5, who still need an adult helper. And so that happens June 29th to July 2nd, and you can purchase one day or you can go for the total of 4 days. We'll be doing art and movement activities, story time, and, of course, snacks will be included.
1: Where can somebody sign up, or if they just want to know more about this event?
0: Of course. 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And, Rob, I just also want the audience to know, if you haven't checked out the Fine Art of Summer Camp because you think it's too expensive, or you did look and you thought, oof, kind of pricey, I urge everyone to apply for scholarships. We have a few scholarships available, and this was generously donated by all of our community partners, and so nothing gives us more joy than to make sure that everyone who needed a scholarship gets it, because that way our community partners know this is something that our community really enjoys. And imagine having an unforgettable summer paid for by a community partner here in the Coastal Bend. So please, please, please go online, artmuseumofsouthtexas.org, find Art Summer Camp, and see what you can do this summer.
1: And that sounds like a really good time for the kids.
0: And you know what? Yeah. Speaking of kids, it's not all fun just for our young artists. We also have a time planned for all of our visitors at the museum this summer. Thanks to generous underwriting from the Tournament of Champions, the cost of admission will be free. It's free, it's for me, as they say, beginning June 1st. So we've already begun into July 31st. So I hope this encourages everyone, including you, Rob, to come and explore our summer exhibitions and leave inspired.
1: Well, it definitely sounds like a great time. Any time between June 1st or July 31st definitely would leave inspired.
0: Of course, our community here. And, you know, I can't think of generosity and feeling inspired at the Art Museum during the summer without thinking of the Art Museum's most outrageous summer fundraiser, Artrageous. So this year's theme is Be Kind, Rewind, which means we'll be rewinding to an era we all know, love, and want to play again, the 90s. Complete with blockbuster speakeasy. We're going to have an unplugged band, Left-Handed Knives, playing in the speakeasy. DJs Johnny Hotcakes and Charlie Highway, they're going to be pumping out all the nostalgic hits. Of course, no party is complete without delicious snacks. So think of all the things you used to rush home to make yourself right after school or even Saturday mornings. And Rob, what I want to let everyone know is that this event does sell out every year. We're well on our way to selling out this year, so I urge everyone to get a ticket while they are still remaining. Do not wait until Thursday, June 11th, which is the day of Artrageous, to call in and try to grab your ticket because they will be gone. So please order them today while you are listening to me right now.
1: And that's only days away. It's so much going on at the Art Museum of South Texas, Alexis. And what is the best way to keep track of all things that are going on at the Art Museum?
0: A great question. So you can always visit our website, artmuseumofsouthtexas.org. We've got everything homepage, making it easy. But of course, if you're more into the social media, we're on Facebook, we're on Instagram. Please look for us. We even have a special Artrageous Instagram, so you can see all the behind the scenes, all the insider tips, all of the outfit inspiration. So either find us on social media, Art Museum of South Texas, or artmuseumofsouthtexas.org. And of course, if you just want to talk to a regular person like myself, you can always call in 361-825-3500, and we're happy to help.
1: And on the line, that is Alexis De Leon, Marketing Coordinator for the Art Museum of South Texas. Alexis, sounds like it's going to be a really great summer for the museum, a lot of fun to be had. Thank you, as always, for joining us.
0: Yeah, thank you for having me, Rob.
2: Hello, this is Professor Lee Fuman, Executive Producer of Science and the Sea. 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Learn something new and interesting about the wonders of the oceans on Science and the Sea, produced right here in the Coastal Bend by the University of Texas Marine Science Institute in Port Aransas.
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6: 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It's 1225.

0: Stardate June 4th. The night sky can sometimes look like a tie-dyed t-shirt flapping on a clothesline. Ribbons and swirls of bright color ripple through the sky. They can change appearance in seconds, blown by the solar wind. The colorful display is an aurora, the northern and southern lights. An aurora flares to life as charged particles from the sun run into Earth at high speed. Earth's magnetic field funnels the particles toward the magnetic poles. When particles hit atoms and molecules high above the surface, they knock atoms out of their usual configuration. When they return to normal, the atoms emit light. The color of an aurora depends on what the charged particles hit and where they hit it. Most auroras are green. They switch on when particles hit oxygen molecules at altitudes of about 60 to 200 miles. Red auroras are fed by oxygen that's even higher. The lower fringes of a display can appear pink or dark red, the result of collisions with nitrogen at lower altitudes. Collisions with hydrogen and oxygen create blue and purple auroras, but they're not very common, and they're hard for the eye to take in. They're easier to see in photographs. Most of the time, the northern lights stay close to the magnetic pole. When the sun spews out more particles, though, they can spread outward, shining in regions where they're seldom seen. And the colors can get more intense, dramatically tie-dyeing the night sky. Today's program was made possible by Mercer Caverns in Calaveras County in California's historic gold country. More information at mercercaverns.net. I'm Billy Henry.
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2: 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You can never tell when a sneaky cloud full of rain will come your way, and thunderstorms are kind of expected this afternoon and tonight, so be advised, okay? On the way, we've got Here and Now from NPR, and that's a great start for a great lineup of news programs on your community-owned station this afternoon. 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
5: I'm Robin Young. It's Here and Now. Coming up, the latest on rising tensions between the White House and Republican senators. Take North Carolina's Tom Tillis.
6: Whoever these people are in the White House need to get the hell out of the White House. I am tired of amateur hour.
4: Also, former First Lady Jill Biden writes about her time in the White House and her husband's disastrous debate in 2024 in a new book.
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9: Live from NPR News, I'm Lakshmi Singh. The Senate is set to vote later today on billions of dollars for immigration enforcement. But first, it must deal with attempts by both Democrats and Republicans to kill off the president's plan to compensate people who claim they were targeted by the federal government. NPR's Sam Greenglass explains.
10: Approving 3 years of funding for ICE and Border Patrol should have been a cinch. Republicans do not need help from Democrats. But the measure stalled for 2 weeks amid GOP blowback to the unrelated so-called anti-weaponization fund. Earlier this week, Acting Attorney General Todd Blanche promised the fund was dead, only for President Trump to say he didn't know if the fund was scrapped. Some Republican senators have criticized Trump of sabotaging his own priorities. Sam Greenglass, NPR News, Washington.
9: A new study suggests President Trump's deployment of National Guard troops to Washington, D.C. has helped to reduce property crimes in the city with little effect on violent crime. NPR's Kat Lonsdorf says the number of Guard members in the nation's capital is set to double as the U.S. marks its 250th anniversary.
11: President Trump deployed the National Guard to D.C. back in August of last year as part of a federal task force to fight crime. Researchers at the Niskanen Center in D.C. studied police and crime data in the city, adjusting it to isolate the effect of the Guard deployment. What they found was that the deployment itself has had very little to no effect on violent crime in the city, which had already been trending down before Trump came back into office. The study did find that the presence of the Guard produced one notable improvement, about a 24% reduction in opportunistic crimes like theft and vehicle break-ins. That has come at a steep cost to taxpayers, more than $1.5 million per day for around 2,800 troops in the city. Kat Lonsdorf, NPR News, Washington.
9: Close Trump ally turned critic John Bolton has reached a plea deal that appears to resolve the Justice Department's criminal case against him. A person familiar with the matter says the president's former national security advisor during his first term plans to plead guilty to mishandling classified documents. Israeli airstrikes in Gaza killed at least 9 people early today, according to the health ministry. We have more from NPR's Anas Baba.
12: 4 Israeli helicopters launched missiles at apartments in Gaza City in the hours before dawn. The nearly simultaneous attacks took place without warning. Among those killed were the parent and 2 younger siblings of a 9-year-old Hala Lubad, leaving her the sole survivor of her family after she was pulled from the rubble. The Israeli military told NPR. The attacks targeted senior Hamas members. The attacks comes as Gaza's health ministry says May was the deadliest month this year, with 119 Palestinians killed. Israel is also expanding its control over Gaza. Troops occupy more than 60% of the territory now. Anas Babo, NPR News, Gaza City.
9: It's NPR.
13: This is Bird Note. The American kestrel, small, numerous, and widespread. Watch for one of these North American falcons perched on a utility wire, bobbing its tail. True to the name falcon, this species is built for speed, with long, pointed wings, often bent back at the tip. If a suitable perch isn't available, American kestrels will hover above an open field. Facing into the wind, they flap their wings and use their tails to hold their position. From aloft, kestrels watch for insects, small mammals, and reptiles, which they overtake and capture. Don't be fooled by their small size, equal to that of a robin. These are fierce hunters. Using their notched beaks, kestrels quickly subdue their prey by severing the spinal cord at the neck. The lack of suitable nesting cavities limits kestrel populations in some areas, and this has led people to install wooden nest boxes. Many states now have kestrel nest box programs, placing boxes along interstate highways. On I-35 in Iowa, there's a kestrel box nearly every mile from Minnesota to Missouri. The kestrels readily adapt to these boxes and return each spring to set up housekeeping. You can find out more about kestrels, including photos and plans for a nest box, on our website, birdnote.org. I'm Michael Stein. 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

0: No matter where you are, it's Texas Standard Time on this fourth day of June 2026. I'm David Brown. Great to have you with us on this Thursday. Now, if you're a regular listener, little doubt you know about this November's marquee contest in the midterms, right? Need I spell it out for you? Texas's U.S. Senate race between State Attorney General Ken Paxton, the Republican candidate, and Austin State Representative James Tallarico, his Democratic opponent. Now, polls suggest this could be a close race. If so, that proximity, that closeness may matter more than most of us realize, in part because the story's not just about Paxton and Tallarico, not the whole story. There's a third candidate on the ballot who could end up playing an outsized role in shaping the outcome. Here to tell us more about it, Andrew Schneider. He covers state politics for our partner station, Houston Public Media. Andrew, welcome back.
1: Thanks for having me.
0: All right. Tell us about this third candidate. Who is Ted Brown?
1: Ted Brown is the Libertarian candidate. He is a retired insurance adjuster and in his day job, but he's also the vice chair of the Libertarian Party of Travis County. He's also the former chair of the Libertarian Party of California. He previously ran as the Libertarian candidate for Senate in 2024. That was against Republican incumbent Ted Cruz and then Democratic Congressman Colin Allred. And he garnered what was a record for a Libertarian candidate running for Senate in Texas, just over a quarter of a million votes.
0: You know, I know what a lot of listeners are saying right now. They're listening to us talk about this Libertarian Party candidate. And they're saying, you know, even in Texas, a Libertarian doesn't have a real chance of winning a U.S. Senate contest. But that's not the point, it seems to me, because if you can draw in, what was it, a quarter million voters? If this race is close, well, lay it out for us. What sort of impact could he have in this upcoming election cycle?
1: If he were to pulse as little as 2% of the vote and the contest came down to a near tie between Ken Paxton and James Tallarico, it could wind up tipping the balance. And most polls suggest that voters for the Libertarian candidate, particularly in this race, would likely come at the expense of Ken Paxton. I spoke with Ted Brown in advance of a spot that I did on this earlier in the week, and I asked him point blank, you know, a lot of people look at the role that third party candidates play and they say, you know, the best you can do is to play a spoiler in the contest. And how do you respond to that? And he said, well, you can't call somebody a spoiler when the system itself is rotten and putrid. Those were his exact words.
0: I take his point about the spoiler candidate. He doesn't want to be seen as just a spoiler candidate. He wants his platform to be deeply and seriously considered clearly. But I can only imagine what's happening in Republican circles right now if this is going to be a close race. What are you hearing from Republican politicos about the possibility that having a Libertarian candidate out there could end up siphoning off votes that might otherwise go to Ken Paxton?
1: The one Republican political figure that I heard comment on this was Senator Cornyn himself. He actually picked up the story that we ran and reposted it on his X.com feed.
0: Wait a minute. We're talking about John Cornyn, the longtime U.S. Senator.
1: We are talking about incumbent Senator John Cornyn. He picked it up. He was subsequently called out by a third party website, claiming that he was actually endorsing or promoting Ted Brown as an alternative to Ken Paxton. He immediately clarified. He said, "No, I am not promoting him. I'm just pointing out that he could potentially draw conservative voters away from Ken Paxton."
0: So maybe Republicans are talking about this. We're just not hearing about it because they don't want this story to become a part of the news cycle.
1: Exactly. I mean, there is a lot of talk, both before and immediately after the primary runoff last week about the need to close ranks behind the eventual nominee. One thing we haven't heard, though, from Senator Cornyn is whether he would come out and endorse Ken Paxton or whether he would campaign for Ken Paxton. He's repeatedly said, look, I support the Republican ticket. I always have. But he would not and still has not gone as far as to say, I endorse Ken Paxton. We need to vote for Ken Paxton. And even if he were to do so, it's an open question as to how many of his supporters would follow him to support Ken Paxton. A lot of polling suggests that the bulk of Republican voters would wind up voting for him over Tallarico, but there are some who polling suggests would stay home and others who could potentially vote for Ted Brown.
2: Is anyone on the Democratic side talking about the prospects that Ted Brown might end up tilting the balance?
1: I haven't heard anyone specifically come out on the Democratic side saying it, but I have to expect that they're looking at this with the prospect of this helping them. That's really the only way that this situation could be read. Brown himself said that, look, he's hoping to draw supporters from across the political spectrum, mm-hmm. people who don't see either of the main party candidates as potentially providing them with an acceptable option. But he clearly seems to be tilting expecting more of his support to be coming from disaffected conservatives.
2: Yeah, if anyone remembers the name of Ross Perot, this whole scenario may sound somewhat familiar. We've been talking with Andrew Schneider, who covers state politics for our partners at Houston Public Media. We'll link to his reporting, texasstandard.org. Andrew, thanks so much.
1: Thank you.
3: The U.S. Department of Agriculture shared some news yesterday that ranchers have been dreading. A case of New World screwworm was confirmed in a 3-week-old calf in South Texas. Screwworm larvae are parasitic. They burrow down into the open wounds of warm-blooded animals. They used to be a huge problem for cattle ranchers back in the day, but this is the first confirmed case in Texas since Nancy Sinatra hit the charts with These Boots Are Made for Walking and a science fiction show hit the TV airwaves called Star Trek. Ever heard of it? Alas, we're not talking science fiction today. What does it mean that for the first time since 1966, the screwworm's back on Texas soil? For more on that, we're joined by the Texas Standard's Michael Marks, who's been tracking this story closely. Hey there, Michael.
4: Hey, David.
3: So what do we know about the circumstances of this confirmed New World screwworm case?
4: According to the U.S. Department of Agriculture, this screwworm was found in the umbilical cord of a 3-week-old calf on a ranch in La Pryor, Texas. This is located about 20 miles south of Uvalde, so a little inland, not right on the border. There'd been reports of screwworm cases closer and closer to Texas before this news broke, but Agriculture Secretary Brooke Rollins, who is a Texan, says this case looks like an incident more than an infestation.
5: We all work together and follow the animal treatment protocols and movement restriction guidance. There is no reason to believe that this incursion will result in an establishment of the pest in our country.
4: Still, this is something that her department has been getting ready for some time, David. The federal government spent hundreds of millions over the past year to build out infrastructure and new technology to prevent the screwworm from reaching the U.S. and then address it once it does get here.
3: Let's step back for just a minute, though. Why is this such a big deal for folks who, say, aren't near any ranches?

0: his cattle near Fredericksburg. This is a cut of him, you know, remembering what it was like to help treat animals with his dad back in the early 60s.
1: Oh, it's nasty. It stinks. It's gross. You've got to trim everything back. We had some kind of goop that we put on it. And if it was already inside, there was probably a good chance that animal wasn't going to survive.
0: So this could throw a real wrench into the rural economy. It's already done so for some folks. You know, cattle raisers in northern Mexico, David, haven't been able to sell their animals to American feedlots for months.
2: Wow.
0: Because of containment efforts for the screwworm. So this could be a multi-billion-dollar problem when it's all said and done.
3: Yeah, I remember hearing that clip from the official who believed that this was not an infestation. This was a one-off, and yet you've been tracking this story for some time. What does the federal government have by way of a plan to make sure that this confirmed case doesn't become a full-scale outbreak?
0: Well, the new measures they're taking include flooding the area around La Pryor with sterile screwworms. This is how they were eradicated in the past. Mm-hmm. Female screwworms only mate once. So if you drop a bunch of sterilized screwworms in the area, mm-hmm. you know, the females will do their thing but produce no offspring. This is how they pushed them out of the U.S. in the first place. So we're talking about dropping millions and millions of sterilized flies in this area, David. But there's also, for the time being, a quarantine zone of about 20 kilometers around the site where the screwworm was found. And that's not just for cattle. This is Bud Dinges. He's the Texas State Veterinarian and Executive Director of the Texas Animal Health Commission.
4: Within this zone, I've issued an executive order that places a quarantine on all warm-blooded animals. It is very important that all animal owners understand the importance of not moving their animals out of the zone at this time.
0: So that's dogs, cats, birds, whatever. For the time being, if you're in this zone around La Pryor, you need regulatory sign-off to move your animal out of the area. USDA has also sent a team of experts to help support local health authorities. They're trying to keep an eye on local wildlife to see if they show any signs of infection.
3: We're going to have more information about screwworms and the spread over at texasstandard.org. We've been talking about them with our own Michael Marks. Michael, thanks so much for the update.
0: Thanks, David.
3: And there's a whole lot more of the Texas Standard just ahead. Don't touch that dial.
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I'm Matt Riley from KUTX, and as we look towards the 250th birthday of the United States, we're celebrating with the Texas 250, the Lone Star State's contribution to American music. Here's a moment when Texas music had the world's attention. September 28th, 1991, Tushino Airfield in Moscow. The Monsters of Rock Festival is a free concert that drew a huge crowd, with estimates of up to 1.6 million fans in attendance. Despite being an opening act for AC/DC and Metallica, Dallas metal outfit Pantera delivered a ferocious career-defining set. Held during the chaotic final days of the Soviet Union and just weeks after the failed August coup, the festival was essentially a celebration of

0: newfound freedom. Fans, starved of Western heavy metal for decades, flooded the airfield. The crowd was so massive that Soviet military forces were deployed to hold back the ocean of people.
1: This is called domination!
0: Having primarily played in small bars and clubs in Texas, the band was suddenly thrown onto a gigantic stage in front of a massive crowd. Despite the nerves, the band played a blistering high-energy set that stole the show. The show featured classics from their Cowboys from Hell album, including a crushing rendition of Domination that is widely considered one of the heaviest moments in metal history. The Soviet Union would officially fall just 3 months later. Draw what you will from that.

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2: One of the world's largest defense contractors is ramping up production as the war with Iran drives demand for aircraft, missiles, and military hardware. In late May alone, Lockheed Martin, which has an aeronautics division based in Fort Worth, won more than $1 billion in new defense contracts, including nearly $900 million tied to F-35 fighter jets assembled in North Texas. The company is also expanding munitions production and adding capacity across its supply chain. Joining us now, Eric Garcia. He's been covering this story for the Fort Worth Report. Eric, welcome to the Texas Standard.
3: Thanks for having me.
2: Fort Worth, for those who don't know, it's home to the F-35 assembly line. And the F-35 is used by many nations, not just the United States. And what role does North Texas play in the broader defense supply chain? How much of the work is actually happening in North Texas?
3: Well, the F-35 is assembled in Fort Worth. A lot of the parts come from other suppliers. So that each one of them might make a little part, and all those parts are assembled into the actual aircraft.
2: But this is such a big deal. This is such a big ramp up that I gather, according to your story, something like 150 suppliers gathered in Dallas to talk about what it's going to take to streamline the process. What do you know about that meeting, and say more about why that matters?
3: That's correct. A few weeks ago in Dallas, Lockheed Martin held a munitions supply conference with military officials and suppliers. The company is planning to use that to quadruple production capacity for basically a defensive missile system.
2: Well, there's an expected completion date, as I understand it, for this contract taken as a whole, something like 2030. I'm wondering if there's anything that can be deduced from the duration or scale of this contract work.
3: Well, the F-35 does take some time to assemble. Some of these contracts call for parts for the F-35. For instance, there's an order for 1,400,000 units of the brake assembly heat sinks, which control the heating elements related to the jet's brake pad.
2: Mm-hmm.
3: So a lot of that work is going to be done in South Bend, Indiana, but that is expected to be done by 2030.
2: I think when most Texans hear about billion-dollar defense contracts, they naturally think about national security, but it's important to underscore that there's an economic story here. What does this mean for workers and communities connected to the defense industry in Texas? I'm wondering if there's any talk about perhaps Lockheed Martin adding additional workers at the mothership, and if so, I wonder how many numbers there might be.
3: They haven't talked about adding any employees yet. Basically, Lockheed Martin contributes to the economy $79 billion each year.
2: Wow.
3: That supplies over 317,000 jobs. And many of those are indirect jobs and suppliers, but mm-hmm. It does have a huge economic impact on not just Texas, but across the nation.
2: Eric, what do you think the bigger implications are for North Texas with the awarding of this contract? And, you know, I wonder what this says about the defense industry writ large when we pull back and think about how much we rely on these defense contracts, it sounds like.
3: Well, as I said, a huge economic impact for local communities, including Fort Worth. Fort Worth has roughly about 70,000 workers that work on the F-35. They have a ginormous plant over in West Fort Worth at the Joint Naval Air Base there.
2: Talking about building new facilities as well, or no?
3: They're looking at increasing capacity, but not necessarily building new facilities at this time.
2: Yeah. What does this say about the way that mission planners are thinking about future conflicts? I know that there's been a real turn toward the use of drones and not so much piloted planes, and yet we're seeing this big order.
3: Drones are being advanced through military contracts. They're still in development under many defense suppliers. But, you know, certainly it could increase the longevity of the war if drones are being used. Some people have touted drones as being more effective in the fact that you don't have manpower involved. If a drone crashes, you don't have to worry about a pilot or any crew that's involved. Mm-hmm. So there are some benefits to the use of drones.
2: Does this suggest, with this the duration of this contract, that the Trump administration is foreseeing a more protracted war, or can that be presumed?
3: It certainly seems like things are fluid at this point. You know, we're hearing different things every day, but under Trump's order to increase munitions, that certainly shows that you know, perhaps he's thinking about military action, you know, continuing in Iran, or as we've seen in other nations, they've had military strikes there too.
2: Eric Garcia's got a very interesting breakdown over at Fort Worth Report. We'll link to his reporting, texasstandard.org. Eric, thanks so much for joining us.
3: Thank you.
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0: From the Texas newsroom, I'm Matt Harab. ERCOT, which oversees the Texas power grid, says the state could see record energy demand this summer. Our Natalie Weber tells us growth in renewable energy could help the state meet that demand and avoid blackouts.
1: After a historic freeze led to massive power outages across the state in 2021, many Texans began to worry about the grid's reliability, not just in the winter, but also during hot summers. However, University of Houston Energy Fellow Ed Hers says the grid is now in a much better place. Even though Texas is facing record demand this year, he says the state has enough solar and battery power to sustain the grid.
2: Without wind, solar, and batteries on the Texas grid today, the state's economy would be dead in the water.
1: ERCOT says warmer temperatures and large energy consumers, like cryptocurrency miners, have increased the demand on the power grid. I'm Natalie Weber in Houston.
0: Houston area public safety officials say they're fully staffed and prepared to handle the 2026 FIFA World Cup. Houston's police chief even said they were overprepared, and that includes the use of law enforcement drone surveillance. But officials repeatedly declined to clarify how the drones would be used. Here's Larry Satterwhite from the city's public safety and homeland security office.
3: We are definitely leaning into everything, trying to ensure a safe event. You know, the world's changing, and we have to change with it.
0: The World Cup begins next week. Texas will host 16 World Cup matches in both Houston and Arlington. Excavators have a long history of damaging natural gas pipelines in Texas, and that frequently leads to explosive gas leaks. KERA analyzed data from the Texas Railroad Commission after last week's Oak Cliff explosion left three dead. More than 4,800 pipeline strikes have been reported so far this year. Pipeline expert Salvatore Salamone says excavation is one of the main reasons why.
4: It's a really complex problem, because especially gas sometimes cannot be detected, especially small leakage, cause like from corrosion or mechanical damage.
0: State law requires that excavators contact Texas 811 before digging so underground utilities can be marked. And the San Antonio Spurs fell short of a victory in Game 1 of the NBA Finals yesterday against the New York Knicks. 105-95 was the final in that one. Victor Wembanyama, the star for the Spurs, says San Antonio did not play their best basketball. The Spurs will get a chance, though, to even the series tomorrow night. Game 2 tips off at 7:30 at the Frost Bank Center. I'm Matt Harab in the Texas Newsroom.
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6: 33 minutes past the hour, Texas Standard Time. I'm David Brown. As the number and scale of data centers across the country continues to grow, including right here in Texas, so has opposition to them. In many communities, concerns about data centers' impact on the electric grid and the local water supply have grown, especially because it isn't always clear where and how large these planned projects will ultimately be. Enter an environmental activist whose name may be familiar, Erin Brockovich. She's coordinating what she calls an interactive hub, a website where individuals can share information about data centers in their areas. Our tech expert Omar Gayaga has been writing about this effort for CNET. Omar, welcome back.
7: Hi, David. Thanks for having me.
6: So for our listeners who might not have seen the Julia Roberts film from 25 years or so ago, remind us, Erin Brockovich?
7: Yeah, she became well known for fighting Pacific Gas and Electric over water contamination issues in Hinckley, California. The movie came out in 2000, so this was before that, when she was a legal clerk, and she became very well known. I mean, you know, some Julia Roberts plays you, you're going to get some attention.
6: For sure.
7: She continued to advocate for clean water after that. She wrote a book about it a few years ago, and she has her own consulting firm. But now her latest challenge is getting people informed about data centers.
6: Well, tell us about this new data center tracking project she set up. What's that all about?
7: Yeah, it's crowdsourced. She actually put out a call a few months ago for people to just send information about data centers in their area, not just ones that are already active and built, but also projects that are under construction or ones that have been proposed. And, you know, we're coming at this at a moment when there's a lot of blowback against data centers around AI, around water usage, around electricity usage, potential health dangers for people that live near data centers. So this has become kind of a flashpoint across the country. And she just launched this website based on that crowdsourced data that maps where all these projects are and where those concerns are in these communities.
6: Why do Brockovich and those who are participating in a project think it's so important to map data centers?
7: Well, not only is it that a lot of data centers are operating kind of under the radar, people don't know that, you know, some of these big buildings are doing that sort of work. They don't know that some of these proposals are coming to their communities, although they're getting a lot more attention now as this gets more of a debate. But I think transparency is the biggest issue with this, is the feeling that a lot of these projects are happening without a lot of public input, without a lot of public knowledge, that these deals are being made, you know, that to the tune of billions of dollars. And, you know, not all the communities are involved in those conversations. They're starting to be now that data centers are getting so much attention, but certainly in years past, these definitely flew under the radar and people weren't aware of a lot of what was going on.
6: So is this map publicly observable? That is to say, if you go to the website, can you see points on a map, plots for each data center?
7: Yeah, I'm looking at it right now. It's on the main page. It's showing 33 major, and these are major data centers. So there's 33 operational, 53 under construction, and 3,674 that have been reported by citizens. So
6: I trust you're talking about nationally and not just in Texas.
7: Yeah, this is across the U.S. And this is not comprehensive. It's not every single data center that exists. These are just the ones where there are concerns.
6: Hey, you've got the website in front of you. Can you zoom in on Texas and tell us what you see?
7: Yeah, I mean, obviously there's a lot of activity around you know, the central part of the state, Texas, Houston, up in the Dallas area. You know, there's a whole kind of row of data centers, but then, you know, also El Paso, West Texas, and Panhandle. So yeah, I mean, there's a lot of data centers all across the state, and you know, some of these are still in the works, and that they're not all up and running. Some of these are proposals and active, and obviously we've had communities that have already spoken out against data centers. You know, we had San Marcos and other areas where there have been reversals on some of these plans. Hmm. So I think the goal overall of the website is like just get people informed about what's happening in their communities.
6: Yeah, I guess you anticipated what I was going to ask. Get people informed, but then what? I mean, what is she involved any further from what you can tell, or is this just, you know, open source kind of effort, everyone pitching in and doing their own thing, going their own way?
7: Yeah, we spoke to one of the people who's been working with her, who is one of her co-authors and who runs her Substack website, where there's also a big blog post kind of detailing, you know, why there's problems with data centers, you know, what you should be concerned about. And she told us that a lot of it is that people just feel like they don't have a voice in this, that these data centers are going up, that they're running without a lot of public input. So it kind of gives people a guide of not only knowing what's happening in their area, but giving them a voice in getting more involved in the civic conversation around these.
6: What's that website address?
7: It's BrockovichDataCenter.com.
6: I think a lot of listeners may be interested in finding out more, and we're going to have links to it at texasstandard.org. Omar Gayaga follows the tech news for CNET and joins us here on The Standard each week. Omar, thanks so much for joining us. Appreciate the update.
7: Yeah, thank you, Dave. I appreciate it.
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6: Hey, what's cooking? 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It's Mondo Rayo with the Tacos of Texas, next Thursday on the Texas Standard.
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0: It's the Texas Standard. I'm Laura Rice. Photographer Raheem Fortune took one of the photos he's best known for in 2020 in Edna, Texas, outside of Victoria. It's titled Praise Dancers, and it shows three women in a Baptist church dressed in white dresses with their arms spread wide. This photo documents just one aspect of Black womanhood, and it's one of many photos Fortune has taken across the American South. Indeed, he's spent years documenting community events and gatherings, and he's one of several photographers featured in a new book that celebrates that work. It's called Kinship and Community, Selections from the Texas African American Photography Archive. Raheem, thank you so much for stopping by the Texas Standard Studio.
1: Thank you for having me. Very excited to speak with you.
0: Tell us more about the backstory of Praise Dancers. We see this one beautiful image, but could you set the scene a little for us?
1: Yeah, so the photograph Praise Dancers was made in a small town called Edna, Texas. And this photograph, in a way, shows a kind of passing of the traditions here in Texas in a way in which people are working to preserve kind of cultural heritage and underlining the importance of these rituals as a community building tool.
0: Well, I love that. Can you talk about some of the things that you were documenting in this book?
1: So for many years, I've gone around Texas and I photographed all of the regional celebrations, everything from the watermelon thumps to the Juneteenth parades to the MLK parade of Dallas, which is actually the second largest in the country. And so there's a wealth of these regional celebrations here in Texas. And I go year after year and kind of become familiar with the people and have a kind of a high rigor and criticality into what photographs I choose to present.
0: Well, it sounds like Texas has been a really huge part of your work and your influence. And you also grew up in Oklahoma and are part of the Chickasaw Nation. How does that influence your storytelling as well?
1: Yeah, so I was born here in Austin, and in the third grade, I moved to Oklahoma, which is where my mother's family is from. My mother is a member of the Chickasaw Nation. And so growing up in that rural environment really did give me my early inspiration. But also being, Chickasaw and African American, that was not something that was highly represented out there. So I actually did experience quite a bit of prejudice growing up there. And I think from an early age, I was really made aware that I was different in a way. And so as I got older, that became a sense of pride for me.
0: You have a piece in the new book called Between a Memory and Me, a photographic essay. Can you tell us about that?
1: Yeah, so this essay is my response to the TAP archive. And I had chosen to work in color rather than black and white. My previous book, Hardtack, was all photographs made in black and white, and in a way kind of responding to the visual language of the community photographer, use of the flash and pulling from ideas around the family album and the vernacular photograph. So I wanted to change my visual language to underline the modern context in which these photographs were made. So I switched to a handheld camera using color film and photographing back in the same places where I had made these inroads over the previous decade. And so the essay only tracks 1 year of photographs, which for me typically in the way I work is a short period of time.
0: Yeah.
1: But because I had already made these connections, I was able to revisit and approach in a kind of fresh manner and respond to the archive. And so I chose to focus on things like, you know, small town churches, HBCU parades and coronations, as well as some of the regional black rodeos that I had been photographing for years. To not be heavy-handed in, you know, overly contextualizing this historic archive with people who maybe aren't inherently connected. I just wanted to be very ethical in the way in which I went about that.
0: Yeah, I'm thinking about your story about switching to color now and the pressure that must have felt to just, you had a condensed timeline and you were working with color when you really have a lot more experience in black and white. I mean, I'm nervous for you in hindsight, although obviously you pulled it off beautifully. How did that feel? Was it vulnerable for you or what was that like?
1: Yes, I mean, I find that color photography is, in a way, more challenging because there is another narrative tool, which is the color of a passing by t-shirt or vehicle, which isn't becoming an aesthetic tool within black and white where everything is kind of muted and you're getting to the kind of essence of the image. But I kind of find that that color photography is in a way more objective in a modern context, because post 1990, the kind of primary mode of images that we see are in color. So I find that in the contemporary context, when you make a photograph in black and white, you're inherently making it almost an abstracted image, because you're removing the color and kind of placing it within a more historical context. So I find color to be more challenging, but in a very exciting way. There's also an ability to convey mood with color that isn't available in black and white. And so working on this series actually set me into a path of working in color now. And so my, you know, ongoing project that I'm now have undertaken is in color, and it's been an exciting new challenge.
0: Your work has been featured in publications including Vogue and The Guardian. You've, you know, taken pictures of Solange and Carmelo Anthony and Tyra Banks, and also just these regular people out there living your lives. I guess, how do you balance all that? Is it the same type of challenge with those very vastly different assignments, or do you approach them differently?
1: I would say more or less the same. Often when I take on a assignment of a public figure, I have to have an inherent interest in them. And, you know, me, myself personally, I am quite critical of celebrity and of public figures. And so if someone can kind of, you know, pass the test of not being like a PR nightmare, I will take on the assignment. And so it's been great. I mean, I've gotten to photograph people like the late Jesse Jackson and Angela Davis and, you know, just so many people who I've looked up to, Queen Latifah and Whoopi Goldberg.
0: Whoopi Goldberg, yeah.
1: And so often my goal is to, you know, photograph the everyday in kind of quotidian at the level of superstar and the vice versa. You know, I made a portrait of the great actress Nia Long, and our references were pulled directly from, you know, people who were photographed on the street. And so I think there is this kind of trade-off. And I am interested in the way in which kind of mass media and pop culture does influence the everyday. And so I think there is always a kind of conversation between the two. And, you know, a lot of my personal photographs are interested in beauty and fashion. And so there's a kind of immediate trade-off between the two practices that keeps it exciting.
0: I want to ask, your father, I understand, was born in the 1950s and is a product of the Soul era. Can you talk about, you know, that influence and how it, I guess, had an effect on your photographic essay?
1: Yes, absolutely. A lot of what I'm interested with in photographs are narrative device, and I also find there's a really massive crossover with music in the way in which mood and story are conveyed. You know, if you think about the blues, or you think about, you know, country standards, they're quite simple in their storytelling devices. There's, you know, you don't want to dilute it too much or use too many elements. And so I think of it very similarly with photographs. So I could go on and on about that connection, because it's kind of what keeps me excited.
0: Well, you're a wonderful storyteller, and your images are beautiful. You can see more of them in a new book called Kinship and Community: Selections from the Texas African American Photography Archive. Rahim Fortune, thank you so much.
1: Thank you for having me.
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0: 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I'm Danny Connolly, inviting you to join me Friday from 10 p.m. to midnight on the Coastal Bend's only source for the music you grew up with. 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
1: It's the Texas Standard. I'm David Brown. Well, last night the Knicks took Game 1 of the NBA Finals. No doubt the Spurs will be ready for Game 2 come Friday. But in the meantime, our friends at Texas Public Radio were asking a question about what San Antonio does better than New York City, no matter what. And some of the answers they received, well, let's bring in Texas Public Radio Vice President of News, Dan Katz. Dan, welcome back to the Standard.
2: Good to be back.
1: Give us a sense of where this top 20 list, shall we call it, comes from.
2: So we decided that this would be our friendly contribution to the rivalry.
1: Uh-huh.
2: And it started as a list of 10. And having lived in New York City myself and now call San Antonio home, I started jotting down a couple of few things that San Antonio does exceptionally well. And then I shared it around the Texas Public Radio and everyone had an opinion. So before long, that listicle of 10 became 20 and it became less my list and more a reflection of what people at TPR appreciate about San Antonio.
1: All right. So hit us with number one.
2: Well, probably the least controversial item on the list. Breakfast tacos. Austin has some great breakfast tacos, right? Plenty
1: yes.
2: of Texas cities do.
1: Yes.
2: But San Antonio has a pretty strong claim to being the spiritual home of the breakfast taco. Here, they're not just part of the culture. They are the culture.
1: Yes. Yeah, the platonic breakfast taco. And by the way, you can't find a good breakfast taco in New York, so I think you're pretty safe with that one. What about any other food items make the list?
2: Well, there were. Pan Dulce made the list, offering a sweet alternative to New York's beloved bagels. Mm. Brisket made the list, too. And one of the things we say in it, we respect pastrami, we just prefer brisket.
1: Anything else?
2: I have to admit, at this point, the whole exercise started to feel a little familiar.
3: This ain't paste picante sauce. What's the difference? Cookie. Paste picante sauce is made in San Antonio with fresh vegetables and spices by people who know what picante sauce is supposed to taste like.
4: This stuff's made in New York City?
5: New York City!
6: Get a rope.
1: I like that one. It brings back some old memories, Dan. Food's one thing, of course. Some of the items on the list have nothing to do with comestibles. Give us some of those.
2: That's right. The bigger part is that food is a huge part of San Antonio's identity. We have a label, the UNESCO Creative City of Gastronomy designation that very few cities in the world have.
1: Mm.
2: It's also home to the San Antonio Missions, of course, a UNESCO World Heritage Site. We joke
1: yep.
2: that most cities would be happy to have one. We have five missions.
1: Uh-huh.
2: So honestly, one of the things that stood out to me the most, though, after moving here was that friendliness aspect. People here acknowledge each other. In New York, you make eye contact with a stranger in the subway and you've already said too much, right?
1: Yeah, well, there's that. You would know better than I would, I think, when it comes down to that, Dan. But I guess there would have to be a supermarket or two on that list, surely.
2: Of course. I mean, HEB, we call it not just a supermarket, but a way of life. And those of us who explain San Antonio or move here and go back to our home communities find ourselves talking about HEB as one of the first things.
1: And by the way, what does New York have that's anything like Fiesta in San Antonio?
2: Well, I mean, there's a lot of things that New York has, really. A lot of great things that they have. You know, there's the Thanksgiving Day Parade. There's New Year's Eve celebration in Times Square. And those are great events to attend or to watch on TV. But when you compare it to our Fiesta, you know, the 11-day citywide celebration with a purpose, in San Antonio, you get to join. Everybody's invited. You don't just participate.
1: Some of these things on the list might have less to do with San Antonio per se, and perhaps more to do with Texas writ large. Affordability, I guess, would fall into that category?
2: That's right. And Yeah, there are definitely things on the list that most Texas cities would claim relative affordability, at least compared to New York, though San Antonians will rightly tell you that's getting tougher.
1: Yeah.
2: You have parking, square footage. That's the ability to live somewhere where your closet isn't also your kitchen.
1: That's right. That's right. What about traffic? Did that come up?
2: Of course it did. In San Antonio, when you're stuck in traffic for an hour, it's a story. In New York, it's a Tuesday.
1: Yeah, well said. I sort of wonder if those are San Antonio victories or more New York problems. What do you think?
2: Well, I would say a little bit of both.
1: A little bit of both, yeah. Something else that strikes me about this list is that a lot of these things really aren't things at all. You mentioned friendliness, and we should dig into that just a bit more, because when you're talking about friendliness, you're not just talking about someone who sparks up a conversation with you in line at the HEB. It's like, I don't know, there's a sense of community. And in fact, I get a lot of that just watching the games, the Spurs games on television. Tell me a little bit more about that sense of community and how real that is, or how sort of constructed that is for the outside world.
2: Yeah, it's the sense that San Antonio hasn't lost touch with itself as it's been growing. And when people suggested items for the list, they kept coming back to the same things, to community, accessibility, friendliness, and even basketball made the list, not just because of the championships, but because of what the Spurs mean to the city. And what surprised me was how often the conversation came back to what makes San Antonio feel like San Antonio.
1: Yeah. Any of that surprise you, by the way?
2: Not at all. it actually felt quite natural.
1: Hmm. Well, now, once you publish a list like this, folks are always going to tell you what you missed. And I'm sure this thing has gone somewhat viral. We've been hearing about it. What are others, folks online, how are they weighing in on this list?
2: Well, the internet, of course, pointed out that we missed a few things, like wildflowers, tamales, and more than a few people had some suggestions of their own that would have fit right in. But overall, I love the reaction. The list started as a comparison between two cities, and it ended up becoming a conversation on what people appreciate about home.
1: Just to be fair, New York still wins a few categories, no?
2: Of course. Broadway is safe, the museums are safe, and the pizza crowd can file an appeal. But this list, it was totally written with love for San Antonio, but also for New York. I grew up in the New York area and spent time living in the city. New York is truly one of the great cities in the world. I love New York, but I just got to San Antonio as fast as I could.
1: Yes, amen, brother. New York's a wonderful place, no doubt, but San Antonio definitely special. And Dan Katz knows all about that as Vice President of News at Texas Public Radio, a proud San Antonian these days. Dan, thanks so much for sharing the list and your love for San Antonio with us today. We needed it.
2: Thanks so much for having me, and go Spurs go.
1: Go Spurs go indeed. Hey, picture this. You're walking along a Texas beach one day and you see them. First, a few along the beach line, and then more and more. Tangles of a thin yellow, red, or white string that look a little like electrical wire. Careful not to touch, they might be alive. The Texas Beachcomber tells us what summer vacationers might be seeing in the sand and why officials advise to leave them alone. That story, the week in politics, and a whole lot more on the next edition of the Texas Standard. Our producers and reporters include Sarah Ash, Shelley Brisbane, Michael Mark, Sean Saldana, Raul Alonso is our digital producer, Leah Scarpelli is our director, Casey Cheeks our technical director. They switched roles on this Thursday. Friday's almost here. Hope you can join us then when it's Texas Standard time.
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0: team belonged to all of us. Supporters of De La Espreia accuse Cepeda of sour grapes and of his own sartorial faux pas.
1: El estilo de cuello de esta camisa, míramelo bien, se le llama estilo Mao, en homenaje a Mao Zedong.
0: A former communist, Cepeda wears collarless shirts that remind some of his online critics of the late Chinese dictator Mao Zedong.
2: Le gusta y le gusta más las de sus camaradas, es decir, la camuflada con la que le atentaron con tanta violencia a los colombianos.
0: Bogotá pues politician Nicolás Velasco claims Cepeda has links to drug trafficking rebels and prefers camouflage to the national jersey. Others have posted altered photos of Cepeda wearing pro-guerrilla t-shirts. It all mirrors a dust-up in Brazil 4 years ago. That's when far-right President Jair Bolsonaro turned Brazil's team jersey into a partisan symbol during his failed re-election bid before the 2022 World Cup.
3: Se va a cobrar este cobro, este tiro de esquina. Ya viene para buscar el doble cabezazo de entra!
0: But in soccer-mad Colombia, this game plan could pay off. Although Colombia has scant chance of winning the World Cup, many pundits are predicting that the jersey-wearing De La Espreia will win the presidency. For NPR News, I'm John Otis in Bogota, Colombia.
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11: Hello, this is Professor Lee Fuman, executive producer of Science and the Sea. 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
13: This is All Things Considered from NPR News. I'm Elsa Chang.
4: And I'm Scott Detrow. Not long ago, the goal at many schools was to bring technology into classrooms. Now the pendulum has swung the other way. Dozens of states have already banned cell phones in school. And several are going further, getting all kinds of screens out of classrooms. But as NPR's Janaki Mehta reports, students with disabilities and learning differences feel left out of the conversation.
14: Ninth grader Soraya Martin loves playing water polo, doing her friend's nails, and recently she's found a love for writing.
15: It's my favorite subject. I'm a very creative writer. I love to just write stories for fun, but academically, school has always been a really big challenge for me.
14: Soraya goes to public school in Concord, about 30 miles northeast of San Francisco. When we sat down on her living room sofa, she told me she was diagnosed with dyslexia in first grade.

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1: Exploring science in the sea. The Panama Canal links the Pacific Ocean to the Caribbean Sea and the Atlantic Ocean beyond. With all that water around it, it's hard to imagine the canal running low. But that's happened several times in recent years, and it could happen more often in the decades ahead, a result of our warming climate. The canal is crucial to the global economy. For ships traveling between the east and west coasts of the United States, it cuts the journey by about 9,000 miles in many days. On average, about 35 big ships pass through it every day. But in 2023 and 24, the number was cut to as few as 24 per day. Ships were stacked up on both ends of the canal, stranded by historic drought conditions. Ships pass through a series of locks that lift them over higher ground in the middle of Panama. The locks are fed mainly by a large freshwater lake. Each passage uses tens of millions of gallons, most of which empties into the ocean. The drought was triggered in part by El Niño, which warms the eastern Pacific. It blocks rainfall over Panama while increasing evaporation. As the climate warms, El Niño-like conditions may become more common. A recent study found that additional warming might make canal operations even tougher. And under a worst-case scenario, major droughts could become common, turning the Panama Canal into a major bottleneck. The canal's operators are planning to build a new lake to boost the water supply, hedging their bets against warmer days ahead. Science in the Sea is a production of the University of Texas Marine Science Institute at Port Aransas. I'm Holly Brawley.
2: 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I'm Dr. David Neisel.
3: And I'm Dr. Norbert Herzog. Among the remains of medieval Spanish knights at a castle just east of Madrid, scientists found a uniquely shaped skull.
2: It was unusually narrow and long, measuring 9 inches long by 4 inches wide, compared to a normal 5.5 by 5.5 inch skull.
3: Archaeologists were digging at the Zorita de los Canes castle, which was a key defense post. In the late 1100s, it was granted to the Order of Calatrava, a military religious group with great political influence.
2: Yet few studies have examined the skeletal remains of its members. The unusual skull is one of the newest discoveries. Scientists think the knight had a severe case of the genetic disease Crouzon syndrome.
3: It's when a child's cranial pieces fuse prematurely, preventing normal growth. The skull should be flexible to allow for birth and rapid brain growth. Otherwise, the skull isn't allowed to expand, which causes abnormal head shapes. Left untreated, the pressure can cause seizures, blindness, and brain damage.
2: Researchers say it's extraordinary that this man lived to adulthood, especially as a knight. The deformity disrupted movement in his jaw so that his right teeth might have been removed to allow him to eat.
3: Researchers believe the knight died in battle. He had two unhealed stab wounds, one in the left temple and another at the nape of the neck.
2: Crouzon syndrome does not affect cognition. And despite his deformities, he rode a horse and wielded a sword and died in battle alongside his brother knights.
4: We are Drs. David Neisel and Norbert Herzog at UTMB and Quinnipiac University, where biomedical discoveries shape the future of medicine. 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